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6: Blessed are those who are persecuted for righteousness' sake. 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
7: Persecution is something we'd rather avoid. But Pastor Greg Laurie says there's a benefit to persecution. In fact, today we'll learn there's happiness. Yes, happiness in the persecution we face.
6: Happy, happy are the persecuted, because it means that you're a child of God. It's confirmation you're a child of God. Rejoice!

0: You've turned on the light. Tonight, clear starry night with lows in the lower 40s.
1: Tomorrow is a day much like today, a sunny one, temperatures in the upper 60s. Tomorrow night, partly cloudy, lows in the upper 40s.
0: Thank you for listening this Thursday evening to the Light Radio Network. We pray you have a very blessed night and keep shining for Jesus.
2: Cell evolution? This is Ken Ham, author of the popular new book, Defending God's Existence. Even the simplest cell is incredibly complex. So how do evolutionists believe they came about? Well, one common theory is that early, simpler cells engulfed bacteria. These bacteria didn't get consumed and somehow started to serve a supportive role in the cell, eventually evolving into the complex cell structures of today. But these cell structures aren't just floating around in the cell. They're integrated with the cell's nucleus, which has all the information to produce the proteins these structures need. Without this information already in place, the structures would be worthless. You know what? Evolution is just storytelling.
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1: 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Whoever sows sparingly will also reap sparingly, and whoever sows generously will also reap generously. I'm Susan, and that is the Light Word for today.
4: Welcome to 15 Minutes in the Word with New York Times bestselling author Joyce Meyer. On today's program, Joyce will be teaching from her series, Ways to Increase Your Happiness. God is the source of every good thing, and believing His Word is the foundation for peace and joy. Our thoughts are connected to our feelings, so if we want to feel better, we need to think better. Now, here's Joyce with today's teaching.
5: I started yesterday talking about calming down, and I mentioned just how good even that word sounds, calm. Just saying it makes me feel calm. There's so much turmoil in the world, and so many things that people can be angry about and upset about. But I have some good news for you today. Just because you have something to be upset about doesn't mean you have to be upset. I want to say that again. I just thought of that right before we started this program. Just because you have something to be upset about doesn't mean you have to be upset. And maybe that's the first lesson we need to learn because I mean, I know parents who think they're not even good parents if they don't worry about their kids. But that's not true at all. You don't have to worry about your children. It's something that you decide to do. And our emotions can begin to flare up or sink down, but we don't have to go with them. Jesus said He left us His peace, but in the Amplified Bible in John 14, 26, 27, He said, stop allowing yourselves to be upset and disturbed. So I think before anybody

time and not spend today worrying about tomorrow, because tomorrow would have troubles of its own. We don't have very many days that goes by that something doesn't happen that we would rather that it wouldn't have happened. And so we have to be stronger, trust God more, and make a decision that we're not going to live in that zone of upset all the time. Proverbs 14:30, a calm, I love that word, a calm and undisturbed mind and heart are the life and health of the body. But envy, jealousy, and wrath, which is strife and upset, are like rottenness to the bones. So this tells us that all this stress and upset and anger that we're experiencing in the world today affects our health in a very negative way. And it probably would be safe to say that there are more sick people today than there ever has been. People take more medicine than they ever have. And I do believe that all the stress that we have in our lives because of choices that we make, and I know some of you are saying, like, no, wait a minute, I can't help it. Well, let's just take our schedules. If I ask how many of you have more to do than what is humanly possible, most of you, or many of you, would go, yep, that's me. Well, you know, you can change your schedule. You can learn to say no to some things. We don't have to load up our lives to where, you know, we just don't have 1 second left for anything. Proverbs 14:30, let me read it again because it's so good. A calm and an undisturbed mind and heart is the life and health of the body. But envy, jealousy, and wrath are like rottenness to the bones. So you might say that every day that you stay calm is like a day of having an IV drip all day long of health and nutrition. Waiting on God rather than taking emotional action gives us the strength to do whatever we need to do when God does give us direction. We can't hear from God when we're in a state of upset. We have to calm down and wait on God. Be still and know that I am God. Isaiah 40:31. We all know this. It's one of our favorite scriptures. But it's so true. But those who wait for the Lord. And what does wait mean? We talked about it yesterday. To expect, look for, and hope in Him. See, waiting is not a passive thing. It's a very spiritually active thing. You're believing, you're trusting, you're expecting God to show up in any moment. Shall change and renew their strength and power. They shall lift up their wings and mount up close to God as eagles mount up to the sun. They shall run and not be weary. They shall walk and they shall not faint or become tired. Do you know some of you are just tired all the time because you let your emotions rule your life? I know that because that's the way I lived a lot of the years of my life. You know, we're called to be a witness to the world. And to be a witness is a different thing than just telling people about Jesus. It's living the kind of life that Jesus would live or did live when he was here on the earth in front of people. I think it was Francis of Assisi that said, preach at all times, and if necessary, use words. In other words, let your life be a sermon to people around you. And I think one of the best ways we can do that is to stay calm in situations when everybody else is upset. Let's just say that you hear there's going to be a lot of layoffs at your place of employment. Well, naturally, people are going to be getting frightened and they're going to be scared. But you see, we can live in the supernatural by trusting God that we're in His hands and that He can keep our job, or if we lose that job, He can get us one that's even better. We don't have to fret and be worried. We can instead stay calm and trust God. Well, if you do that, it's not very long, and people will be saying to you, how can you stay so calm with all these threats of layoffs? And then that gives you an opportunity to say, because instead of getting upset, I've decided to put my trust

0: in God. I believe he'll take care of me. And you know, when people ask you what's different about your life, then they're open and ready to hear. 2 Timothy 4:2, Paul is telling Timothy, young preacher, how he should live his life. And they believed that they were living in the last days. They were expecting Christ to come back at any time. He said, herald and preach the word. Keep your sense of urgency. Stand by, be at hand and ready, whether the opportunity seems to be favorable or unfavorable, whether it's welcome or unwelcome. You, as a preacher of the word, are to show people in what way their lives are wrong. Isn't that so good? You are to show people, not to tell people. How many times do you ever go and tell somebody what they're doing wrong and they appreciate you telling them? Not very often. Most of the time, that's what leads into arguments and strife. But he's saying if you live the right way, you can show people by the way you live your life what is wrong with their life. So if we stay calm, I think one of the greatest witnesses that we trust God is to stay calm when really our circumstances dictate that we should be upset. Show people a better life that's available to them through being an example. Everybody wants a better life. Well, show them that you can have joy in difficult times. Show them what it's like to be a generous giver. Show them what it's like to be peaceful, to be patient, to have joy and peace, and to be kind. You don't have to preach to them in words necessarily. Not that there's anything wrong with that if the door is open to do it, but we can all preach a sermon by living our lives the right way. Stay calm, cool, and steady, and keep doing your job in the kingdom. You know, Jesus stayed calm in storms. And actually, his example made the disciples believe in him all the more. Mark 4:35, that day when evening came, and I want you to listen to this, he said to his disciples, let us go over to the other side. Now, when Jesus said, let's go over to the other side, he meant we will end up on the other side. Leaving the crowd behind, they took him along just as he was in the boat. And there were also other boats that were with them. A furious storm came up. One translation says of hurricane proportion. And the waves were breaking over the boat and they were nearly swamped in the water. Jesus was in the stern sleeping on a cushion. Do you ever feel like that? You're having a storm in your life and you think, Jesus, are you asleep? Well, he literally was asleep. All this commotion's going on all around him, but he's asleep. You know why? Because he already knew that no matter what happened in the middle, he was going to end up on the other side. The disciples woke him up and said, teacher, don't you care if we drown? And he got up, rebuked the wind, and said to the waves, quiet, be still. Now, you know something? He could only speak peace to the storm because he had peace in him. And it's very important that we maintain an inner calm and an inner peace. If you just think about the ocean, which is very deep, there can be a terrible, terrible, furious storm on the surface of the ocean. Waves beating about, wind blowing. But down deep in that water, it's just as calm and peaceful as it can be. And that's the way our lives can be. No matter what's going on around us, deep inside, we can stay calm and peaceful if we have our trust in God. He got up, rebuked the wind and the waves, and said, quiet, be still. Then the wind died down, and it was completely calm. And he said to his disciples, why are you afraid? Don't you have any faith? And they were terrified and asked each other, who is this that even the wind and the waves obey him? You know, Dave's stability, after we got married, I didn't really know what calm was and peace. I'd lived in turmoil as long as I could remember. I was sexually abused by my father, and he was drank excessively, and he'd go out and get drunk and come home, beat my mother up, and rant and rave and yell, and our house was just full of fear, full of arguing, full of strife. And so I really didn't even know what peace felt like, certainly not consistent peace. And Dave was just so calm and peaceful. And, you know, the way I was, I would even try to get him upset, because if I was upset, I wanted everybody else to be upset with me. And he just remained calm. And I resented it at first. It made me angry. But then his life showed me what was wrong in mine, like the scripture we previously read. His life was a witness to me, and I started wanting the peace that I saw him have. And when I got hungry enough for that peace, and I asked God how I could have that peace, he began to show me things in my life that I would have to handle differently if I wanted to have that peace. We can't just pray for peace. We have to learn the things that upset us and either avoid them or, when they come, be prepared ahead of time to remain calm anyway.
1: We all have tough days when things don't go as planned, but we don't have to let those challenges determine our outlook on life. With God on our side, every day is a new opportunity to enjoy the wonderful life He has given us. Psalm 118:24 says, "This is the day the Lord has made. Let us rejoice and be glad in it." If we want to have what God wants us to have, we must learn to think like God thinks.
0: Have you struggled to discover God's plan for your life? Maybe you've tried and tried to hear God's voice, but nothing seems to change. If that sounds familiar, I've got some good news. In my book, Finding God's Will for Your Life, I want to take you on a journey to peace as we explore what the Bible says about God's purposes for us. You can say goodbye to the struggle and trust that God has a good plan for you.
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3: This is Sean Trollen, General Manager here at The Light. 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
5: Long ago, it was a TV show, and it was resurrected then again and became a TV show again. The idea maybe still had some life in it. It was called To Tell the Truth. Maybe you saw it, I don't know, but three contestants would tell the panel their name, and they all claimed to be the same person. And the host would read a little background on the person, and then it was up to the panel to try to figure out which one was the real one. The climactic moment came when the host said, "Will the real Joe Slobotnick please stand up?" And they all shift in their chairs, and then finally one would stand up. The real one! Well, I'm on a script, and I want to have a word with you today. But will the real you please stand up? For many people, the struggle to identify which person is really them is a deeply personal one. One that, well, it rages inside of us. It's very important that you decide which of three identities is really you. In fact, the identity you choose will determine much of how you make your life choices and whether you feel significant or insignificant. Identity number one, victim. If you've been hurt, betrayed, abused, abandoned, maybe neglected, it's possible to live your whole life thinking of yourself as a victim, which means you'll spend much of your life feeling worthless, depressed, disgusting, maybe even negative or self-pitying. And your relationships, your decisions, your goals, they're all going to be shaped by choosing victim as your identity. Identity number two, sinner. While the victim focuses on their pain, the sinner focuses on their failures. You're frequently reliving the things you've done that were wrong, maybe very wrong in some cases. If you decide that the you that is going to stand up is you, the sinner, you're also going to feel worthless much of the time, ashamed and never good enough. You'll accept and you'll expect a little life because you think that's all you deserve. And your shame will cause you to feel, what's the use? And that will set you up for more and more mistakes. But there is a third identity you can choose. It's spelled out in the Bible in 2 Corinthians 5:17, our word for today from the Word of God. If anyone is in Christ, he is a new creation. The old has gone. The new has come. There's this amazing transformation that takes place when a person gives themselves to Jesus Christ. From that moment on, they have the right, they have the spiritual power to live as a new person. So if you belong to Jesus Christ, the real you is identity number three, new person in Jesus Christ. You don't have to be identified by your past pain. You don't have to be defined by your past sin. You are now defined by your relationship with Jesus Christ, the Son of God. You're a child of God. You're a servant of Christ. You're a make-a-difference person because you are forgiven. You are clean. And you are free from the shackles and the shame of the past. You're about your future now, not your past. Don't forget who you really are. It's time for the real you to stand up. And if you've never given yourself to the man who died so you could be forgiven and new, if you're ready to begin a life-changing relationship with Jesus Christ, well, tell him that right now. Jesus, I've been running my life long enough. You drive from here on. I know that me driving my life is sin, and I know you had to die to pay for that sin. And I'm turning from my sin to you. Listen, I hope you make today the day you begin this great life-changing relationship with Christ and become a new creation in Christ. 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And if you want that, can I encourage you to go to our website right away today? 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
13: You've turned on the light. Tonight, clear starry night with lows in the lower 40s.
7: Tomorrow is a day much like today, a sunny one, temperatures in the upper 60s. Tomorrow night, partly cloudy, lows in the upper 40s.
13: 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We pray you have a very blessed night and keep shining for Jesus.

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2: The lead pastor of a church in North Carolina says he sees signs of revival after his church baptized 458 people on a recent Sunday. This is Truth Itself. Pastor Bruce Frank of Biltmore Church posted online, "What a privilege and joy to see 458 people professing faith in Jesus today at Biltmore Church through baptism." The mass baptism took place earlier this month at a lake in North Carolina. According to Baptist Press, Frank said this was the largest single-day baptism in the church's 137-year history. Last year, the church had just set a new single-day record of 389 baptisms. The church posted on Facebook, "We're continuing to celebrate the 458 people who took their next step through baptism and publicly declared that their old life is gone and that they have been made new through Jesus." Over the last several years, mass baptisms are becoming more and more prevalent in America and around the world. In the UK, more than 170 people were baptized after they saw a post on the Bible Lad UK account. In Florida, 70 inmates were baptized at a jail. And also in Florida, the Church of 1122 baptized 2,552 people on a beach. The most recent baptism movement started a few years ago in California by Baptize America. The group reported that just shy of 18,000 people were baptized in 49 countries during the Baptize the World celebration back in May. Timothy Kroll from the Helios Projects knows of over several hundred pastors in Argentina, Ecuador, and Brazil that have no training in Bible or theology because they can't afford it. We're working to get them trained at trainapastor.com. 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Go to trainapastor.com. You can see these stories and more on our website, truthitself.com. Truth Itself, news that impacts your faith, family, and country.
3: Welcome to Breakpoint, a daily look at an ever-changing culture through the lens of unchanging truth. For the Colson Center, I'm John Stone Street. In a recent exchange on X, Hannah Strege, the world's very first snowflake baby, was told by another user, @RoryLS, and I quote, "There's no such thing as embryo adoption. Embryos are property, not people. You were not adopted as an embryo. You were donated property. You might as well argue that a pebble has human rights," end quote. Well, Hannah's story as Snowflake Number One has been told in various media outlets. She was born in December of 1998, but had been conceived far earlier, deemed a leftover or excess embryo from an IVF process. Her parents, who were struggling with infertility, sought the counsel of ethicists and Christian leaders about what it would take and what it would mean to adopt embryos already created and stuck in a freezer and give them a chance to be born and live life outside of the freezer. As Hannah put it in an article, quote, "I was a frozen embryo, one of perhaps hundreds of thousands of them at the time, created via an in vitro fertilization industry, unregulated and out of control. But I was fortunate. I was the first frozen embryo ever adopted. Before I had a name, I was assigned a number, not an identity," end quote. Yes, in vitro fertilization has created quite a moral crisis. There are now as many as 1.5 million frozen embryos just in the U.S. alone, Many of these will remain frozen or simply be tossed out. In the UK alone, an estimated 130,000 embryos have been thrown in the trash since 1991. At the heart of this crisis, a crisis that's been made far worse by the normalization of IVF and other artificial reproductive technologies, is what Hannah Strege noted in her response to @RoryLS on X, when she wrote, and I quote, "And there it is. When your defense of IVF requires looking at a living human being and saying, you were property, you might want to consider which side of the ethical argument you're standing on. I was never property. I was somebody's child," end quote. Hannah has now dedicated her life to advocating for a truth that many in our culture have intentionally forgotten, the one that Dr. Seuss said, "A person is a person, no matter how small." Each and every human being carries unique value and priceless worth from the moment of conception to the moment of natural death. The denial of the humanity of the unborn is what lies at the root of so much evil in our world, from abortion itself to calling people like Hannah Strege property on social media. Whenever someone claims that the unborn, including embryos, do not fully count as humans, we have to be prepared to challenge it. Ask the one who made the claim what difference there really is between the person that he or she is now and the embryo that he or she once was that would justify killing it. Or, for that matter, in the case of IVF, locking the embryo in a freezer or donating it to science. IVF, as it's commonly practiced, dehumanizes more embryos than are born by treating human beings as being excess and unwanted property. We've heard that kind of thinking before. And for now, you can find that quiet part said out loud on X in a post that was directed at Hannah Strege. Thankfully, she knows better. Thankfully, she's more than able to push back on the lies that are said about her. As she recently tweeted out, and I quote, "The fertility industry once had the power to decide whether I stayed frozen, was discarded, or got a chance at life. But I grew up. That frozen embryo has a voice now, and I intend to make the industry very uncomfortable with what she has to say." Go Hannah. For the Colson Center, I'm John Stonestreet with Breakpoint.
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18: 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Perhaps you've read passages like 1 Samuel 15 where God commands Israel to slaughter the Amalekite people, and you wonder, how could a good God wipe out an entire nation? What is carnage like that doing in the Bible? To understand divine wrath and to see why you and I deserve judgment as much as the Amalekites, stay here as John MacArthur continues his series from Romans 2. It's a look at the reasons God will ultimately judge the world and why those who don't know the Lord will be without excuse. That's the title of John's study. And with today's lesson, here is John MacArthur.
17: Now, let me ask a question and then answer it. How can people question God's goodness? How can they do it? Answer: By seeing history from the wrong perspective. Let me show you. We're experiencing God's goodness. We're experiencing God's grace, God's mercy. And then we go back to the Old Testament, right? And we start reading the Old Testament, and we read about all these amazing things that God does. He turns Lot's wife into a pillar of salt because she looked backwards. You say, the poor lady, I mean, the whole place is burning up. I mean, it's so hard to resist the peak. I mean, it isn't a mortal sin. She just went zap, out of existence. I mean, it seems so arbitrary. I mean, so why that? And we say, what kind of a God is this cruel and whimsical kind of punishment? And what about when he called for the extermination of every Canaanite? Kill every man, every woman? You see, it made some people so distressed that they just have to say, well, it's not the same God. I mean, it can't be the same God. It's impossible. Lord Platt, writing in the London Times, said, perhaps now that it is written in a language all can understand, the Old Testament will be seen for what it is, an obscene chronicle of man's cruelty to man, or worse, perhaps, his cruelty to woman, and of man's selfishness and cupidity, backed up by his appeal to his God, a horror story if ever there was one. It is to be hoped that it will at last be prescribed as totally inappropriate to the ethical instruction of school children. End quote. Well, we can't handle that book. It's too gross. Look at Leviticus chapter 10. Aaron had two sons. Oh, he was so proud of those two boys, Nadab and Abihu. Any father would be. And you know what? They were going to be priests. What a great thing. They were going to be priests. And guess what day this was? Leviticus 10. Get this. This was their ordination. And they went in there, and they took the censer that the priests used, and they put fire in, and they put incense in, and they offered strange fire before the Lord, which he commanded them not. They messed around. They were so excited about being a priest that they just took some liberty, and they went in there and did some kind of a thing that was not what they were supposed to do. And there went out fire from the Lord and devoured them, and they died before the Lord. Can you imagine Aaron? And have you ever asked yourself about the flood? How could God drown the whole world? Does that seem like cruel and unusual punishment to you? People say God is just too severe. I mean, things kind of go along, and every once in a while, whack, somebody just dies. It seems like it's so arbitrary and so whimsical and so capricious. He kills one, lets someone else live. And he doesn't always enforce the death penalty in some cases, but he does enforce it in others. Two young boys, get all excited and do some kind of foolish thing. We really don't know what they did, but some kind of foolish thing in there, and they die, and David commits fornication and adultery, and he lives. Now listen, if you look, watch this, at the Old Testament, with the New Testament in view, you're going to get confused, because we live in an aura of the goodness and mercy and grace of God. And if you go back from that perspective, you're going to get all confused in the Old Testament. The problem is, we feel that God is unjust because we are comparing his justice with his mercy. Not his mercy with his law. Let me show you what I mean. We have to go back to creation. You cannot look at the Old Testament from the New Testament. You have to look at the Old Testament from the creation. Now, God said this. In the day you eat of the fruit of the tree, you shall surely what? Die. When God created, he said, you sin, you die. The New Testament reiterates the wages of sin is what? Death. The soul that sinneth, said Ezekiel, it shall die. In creation, all sin was a capital offense. Any sin, God had a right to kill. Now think of it this way. God made man freely, created man of his own choice, freely. He made man to glorify him. He made man to radiate his image. He made man to manifest his person, but man rebelled. Now, if God freely made man, and God freely gave man his life, and God freely gave man the conditions to continue that life, and man chose to violate that, then God had every right in the world to take that life back, right? After all, he gave it freely. Whenever we sin, we are striking a blow at God's sovereign character. We are misrepresenting his image and his intention for us. We are insulting God. And does not he who freely gave life have the right to freely take it back? If he gave the conditions and we violated them, is that unfair? No. No, he gave the conditions. That would be just. He has every right to take back the life he gave when that life violates his conditions. Okay, Adam and Eve ate. Let me ask you a question. Did they die? No. No, they didn't die. Did they get justice? No. What'd they get? Mercy. And at the moment that Adam and Eve sinned, God's mercy was activated. And you know what else was activated? The plan of the cross. Because as soon as God was merciful to sinners, somebody had to take his justice, right? And the cross became a fixed reality. So originally, every sin, now stay with me, every sin required death. Is it unjust by God's law to take the life of the rebel to whom God has been so good? No. But God didn't exercise his justice. He was merciful to Adam and Eve. Now listen to me. By the time you come to the Mosaic Law, you only have 30 to 35 capital offenses. That is not cruel and unusual punishment. That is an amazing reduction in the severity of God's judgment, isn't it? Because originally it was any sin, and now it's just 30 to 35 of them. And who knows how many thousands there are. God is so merciful, but by the time he gets to the Mosaic era, he's reduced it to 30 to 35. And you know something else? Even in the case of those 30 to 35, there were times when God did not enact his justice. There were times when the people of Israel did all of those things and God spared their lives. He was merciful. Wherever there was adultery in a marriage, there was supposed to be death. But because they were so adulterous all the time, God permitted them to divorce as a gracious, merciful alternative. And they were to die for idolatry. But how many times did God forgive that idolatry? And how many times was he merciful? They were to die when they were committing fornication, but how many times did God show his patience? They were to die when they murdered, but how many times did God seem to overlook it? He was so patient, so patient. Now you see, beloved, that is the point. If you compare the Old Testament with the original created standard, the Old Testament is full of mercy. Now listen to me. But we are so used to mercy. We are so used to grace. We are so accustomed to getting away with our sin. We are so used to not being punished. We are so accustomed to grace that we abuse it. And whenever God does do what is just, we think he's unjust. That's how confused we are. And that's how we despise the goodness of God. When God knocks down in death Ananias and Sapphira, we say, well, how can God be so cruel? When the fact is, how could anybody else in that congregation stay alive? They were all sinners. You see, we so trade on God's mercy, and we're so used to abusing God's grace that we are offended if God isn't merciful. Isn't that? That's the truth. He chooses times not to be merciful. You say, well, I still don't understand why he does it. Listen, I'll tell you why. Because it's so bad now, and we trade so much on his mercy and abuse his grace so badly now, that if he didn't give us those frequent examples of his justice, imagine how much more we would trade on his mercy without any fear of repercussion. The reason that God from time to time takes a life and comes down in severe judgment is because periodically throughout the flow of redemptive history, he has to illustrate what should happen to bring us back to our senses because we are so accustomed to his mercy. If we didn't have examples of the consequence of sin, we would go on blissfully trading without a thought on his mercy. Look with me at 1 Corinthians 10, and I think I can illustrate this truth to you. 1 Corinthians 10:8 talks about the people who committed fornication. And when they committed fornication, God took the life of 23,000 of them. Why? Why did God kill 23,000 idolatrous, fornicating people? Why? Verse 11. All these things happened unto them for what? Examples, and are written for our admonition, who are living at the end of the age, so that when we think we stand, we had better take heed lest we what? Fall. So why are there throughout the Old Testament and even into the New, why are there those illustrations of God's instantaneous wrath? They're examples. And God does those to show us what should happen to all of us and to build in our hearts attitudes of thanksgiving. Every day I live, I should say, thank you, God. Thank you for being so merciful and overlooking the sin today that should have caused my death and eternal judgment. I'll tell you, we would never tolerate the insubordination that God tolerates. We tread on his mercy. Even with these examples, can you imagine if there weren't these examples, what would happen? Look at Luke 13. I think this is so graphic. Luke 13, verse 1. Powerful passage. There were present at that season some that told him. Now, some people come to Jesus and they tell him something. And they tell him about the Galileans whose blood Pilate had mingled with their sacrifices. Now, some Galileans came down apparently to the temple, and they were Jews, and they came into the temple to offer their sacrifices. And there they were doing their religious activity, and Pilate moved into the temple and slaughtered them so that the blood pouring out of their bodies was actually mingled with the blood of their sacrifices. Right in the time they were worshiping their God, he slaughtered them right on the altar. And the people are crowding around Jesus, and they're not asking about Pilate's cruelty. They're asking about God's justice. And they're saying, what about that? Well, I mean, what about those Galileans? And Pilate, that pagan, that desecrated person, comes in and slaughters them in the midst of their sacrifice. I mean, how can God allow that? And I think what they're saying is, were they super wicked? Were they super sinners? Were they more vile than everybody else? I mean, why did they suffer that way? Where was God? I mean, was God off saying, oh, I forgot about those Galileans in there, and Pilate got them before I could think about it? Or was God saying, you're more wicked than everybody else, and you're going to get it right here with your phony religious activity going on? And Jesus answering said unto them, are you thinking that these Galileans were sinners worse than all the other Galileans because they suffered such thing? I mean, do you think that the reason this happened to them is because they deserved it more than anybody else? Nay, I tell you, and unless you repent, you'll likewise perish. Ooh. See what he said? He said, they are any worse than you, and unless you repent, you're going to get the same thing. They were examples. They got justice as an illustration of what all the rest of them were going to get if they didn't repent. They weren't worse than anybody else. They were chosen examples that God elected to use as illustrations. Or they said, what about those 18 people upon whom the tower in Siloam fell and killed them? Can you imagine that? I mean, that would be in the headlines. 18 folks are just walking down the road. And some big tower is there, and it just starts to go, and it falls on 18 people. 18 people with wives and husbands and kids, and their life is gone. I mean, it just fell on them, and it killed them. And I mean, they weren't sinning. They were just walking down the street. I mean, they weren't doing anything evil, and they died. Are you thinking that they were sinners above everybody else? Were you thinking they were worse than everybody else? No. No. Unless you repent, you're going to perish just like they did. You see the point that he's making? They're not worse than anybody else. They're just illustrations of what you all ought to be getting. That's all. You understand? You see, we are so used to mercy, so used to grace, that we think justice is unjust. History affirms God's goodness. To some, he has given the role of example to warn of sin's just consequence and to make all men grateful and repentant that it hasn't happened to them. But let me say, in closing, back to verse 5, Romans 2. If you refuse God's goodness, if you refuse to be led to repentance by his goodness, if you will not come to thank him and to come to Christ, then your hard and unconverted heart is just piling up wrath, and you may be surviving now, but in the day of wrath, when the fullness of wrath is revealed in the righteous judgment of God at the great white throne, it's going to break loose on you. The ones who are not repenting are piling up a storehouse of sin and judgment laid up little by little. Oh, what an illusion. Because God is merciful, people think it's all going fine, you see? And instead of being driven to repentance over God being so kind to them as sinners, they think they, because things are going well, that they're really okay and they're fine and everything is wonderful. What an illusion. And so they tread on his mercy only to wind up someday with his full fury. The phrase a hard and impenitent heart, I think, is interesting. The word hard there is sclerotes. We get sclerosis from it, hardening of the arteries, arteriosclerosis, or sclerosis of the liver as well. Hardening of the arteries may take you to the grave, but hardening of the heart will take you to hell. And then he calls it an impenitent, a non-repentant, unconverted, unchanged heart. Ezekiel talked about the fact that the people had a stony heart, Ezekiel 36, 26. In Ezekiel 3, verse 7, he talks about Israel's being hard-hearted. Jesus talked about hard hearts. Matthew 19, 8, Mark 3, 5, Mark 6, 52, Mark 8, 17, John 12, 40. The writer of Hebrews calls in chapter 3 and in chapter 4 three times, harden not your hearts. Harden not your hearts. Don't become cold and indifferent, because all you're doing is storing up unto thyself. In other words, that you're responsible, you're doing it to yourself. You're storing up divine fury that'll break loose on the day of wrath, which is further defined as that day when righteous judgment is fully revealed. And I believe that has to be the great white throne. In Revelation 20, it tells us that the Lord calls together all the wicked dead from everywhere and to the throne, and they are judged out of the books in which is the record of their deeds, and they are cast forever into the lake of fire with the devil and his angels. So men face the truth. You can tread on mercy now, and you will receive fury in the future. Or you can see mercy for what it is and be grateful and come in a repentant heart to God and turn to Christ. If the goodness of God toward you is not leading you to repentance, then drop by drop, every sin you commit is filling up a reservoir of God's patience. and it is held together by God's mercy. But someday the dam gets too full and the wall breaks and you will be drowned in an eternal flood of your own sins. But you have an alternative. There in the midst of that is an island of safety, and that island is Calvary. There the Savior is waiting if you come to him. Bow with me in prayer. Father, thank you again for teaching us through your word. Thank you for not giving us what we deserve. Thank you for your goodness, forbearance, long-suffering, for your mercy. Thank you for the examples you gave to show us that if we don't repent, the same will happen to us. May we turn to you with thankful hearts, come to Christ, and not drop by drop fill the reservoir with our sin that someday shall break to drown us. We know that there's no need to face that judgment, for Jesus took all your justice and all your wrath on the behalf of those who believe. May we enter into that by faith. Father, we pray that you'll draw into your own kingdom those you would have to come. For your glory, in Christ's name, amen.
19: You're listening to Grace to You, the Bible teaching ministry of John MacArthur. Today we continued John MacArthur's study on the nature of God's judgment, titled Without Excuse. Well, when judgment is the subject, perhaps what comes to your mind are Old Testament passages where God brings famine and pestilence to his enemies and even wipes out entire nations. The question is there an element of God's judgment in current events? Are tragedies that we see today, tsunamis and earthquakes and mudslides, for example, are those modern-day equivalents of God's judgment in Old Testament times? Here's how John answered that.
20: Well, there is a sense in which the judgments of God in the Old Testament were specific, at specific times and in specific places and on specific people, in many cases, who had been warned by God through his prophets of what was to come if they didn't repent and believe in him. So, yes, there is a sense in which Old Testament judgments, those specific judgments that God brought after warning people, were indeed unique to that era when God was acting in judgment in very, very special, very pointed, and very focused ways. So in that sense, they were unique. But in the broader sense, all tragedies, all earthquakes, tsunamis, hurricanes, tornadoes, accidents, epidemics, plagues, all of those things are the judgment of God on sin. They may not be the specific judgment of God on an idolatrous nation, but they are all the byproduct of a cursed world, fallen people, sinful people living before a holy God. God has cursed the earth. God has cursed human life because of sin. And so while not specific judgments in the sense that they are immediate, direct, miraculous judgments of specific sinners, yes, in the broad and general sense, what happens in the world on any level that brings about death and catapults people into eternal judgment is, in fact, a form of God's judgment. I said that when I was being interviewed on Larry King after 9/11, that while this is not God's specific judgment on the people in the towers as if they were the worst people in the world, this is an illustration of what will happen to all sinners. They will die, they will perish, and they will experience not just the physical judgment of God, but his eternal judgment as well. And sinners need to prepare by turning to Christ.
19: That's right, friend. God's word promises victory for all who are in Christ. 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Now for the entire Grace to You staff, I'm Phil Johnson with a question. Say you've devoted your entire life to helping the less fortunate. Will that get you closer to heaven? Consider that tomorrow as John MacArthur continues his study called Without Excuse, with another half hour of unleashing God's truth, one verse at a time, on Grace to You.

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1: From Christian News Radio Network, I'm Jim Miller. White House says it's restored access for reporters after a judge ordered the Trump administration to temporarily end its ban of some outlets. Those outlets called for another emergency hearing, but were still being denied access today despite the ruling. Last week, Trump restricted the outlets' access to the White House after accusing them of creating fake news and negative coverage. Israeli Prime Minister Benjamin Netanyahu delivered a fiery speech at the United Nations General Assembly today. As News Nation's Robert Sherman reports, the Prime Minister targeted the international community in his address.
2: The Israeli Prime Minister talking about being engaged in a seven-front war, talking about the threats that exist, whether that's in Gaza, the West Bank, Hezbollah in Lebanon, actors in Syria, actors in Iraq, the Houthis in Yemen, of course, Iran itself. But then you also had the Prime Minister talking about, of course, the broader war in Iran, condemning Qatar, that they could accuse them of trying to disparage Israel's name, talking about Turkey as well, accusing them of destabilizing the region.
1: Netanyahu's speech comes a month before Israelis set the votes on the next prime minister. More news straight ahead, but right now, here's a word from our sponsor.
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1: President Trump says the U.S. and China will team up to forge a better future for both nations. Later today, Xi will be the guest at a state dinner that will also be attended by U.S. tech executives. The two leaders will also visit the National Archives tomorrow. Federal government announcing new restrictions targeting the practice of bird tourism. As News Nation's Allie Bradley reports, some states are cracking down as well.
5: Specifically here in Texas, in just the last couple of days, Attorney General Ken Paxton actually announcing the shutdown of a Houston area birth tourism center that his office alleges catered primarily to Chinese nationals and helped facilitate more than 1,000 U.S. births. Now, back in July, Governor Abbott actually signed an executive order instructing different Texas agencies to go after the birth tourism industry and kind of crack down here in Texas.
1: A child born on American soil is automatically considered a U.S. citizen under the 14th Amendment, regardless of the parent's citizenship or immigration status. Residents along the northeast coast bracing for an early season nor'easter this weekend, building up strength over the ocean near the mid-Atlantic states. From Christian News Radio Network, I'm Jim Miller. To hear this and other reports on demand, visit ChristianNewsRadio.org.
6: Hi, I'm Johnny Erickson Tata. The other night I was lying in bed while Ken was in the kitchen, and I was just reflecting on the day. It had been so very sweet. I'd read some things in God's Word that touched me deeply. And, well, lying in bed, I was overwhelmed by a powerful affection for Jesus. Words of praise suddenly began tumbling out. I started giving him thanks for my health, my husband, work, friends, family, and then near tears I choked out, "Oh Jesus, I love you. You are so kind and merciful." No sooner did I say that when a little voice in my head whispered, "Now don't be telling Jesus you love him too much. He might test you." Well, I knew where that came from, and maybe you experienced the same. If so, do not let Satan rob you of your affection for Christ. If you love Jesus, tell him out loud. Like Psalm 107 says, "Let the redeemed of the Lord say so."
7: 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Tonight, clear starry night with lows in the lower 40s.
8: Tomorrow is a day much like today, a sunny one, temperatures in the upper 60s. Tomorrow night, partly cloudy, lows in the upper 40s.
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8: Remember this. Whoever sows sparingly will also reap sparingly, and whoever sows generously will also reap generously. I'm Susan, and that is the Light Word for today.
17: What Jesus is saying here, ladies and gentlemen, is this: I know where I'm going, and I'm going there to prepare a place for you. And you can't follow me there right now. You still have some time to live out. You still have a vocation to fulfill. But there is a moment when you will join me in my Father's house. Therefore, he says, let not your heart be troubled.
18: The world treats life after death as a fearful mystery. But for followers of the Lord Jesus, it's not a mystery, and we don't have to be afraid. We know what's waiting for us on the other side of death because we know the one waiting for us. And he has told us not to be troubled. It's great to have you with us today for another episode of Renewing Your Mind. 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Sproul's series, Surprised by Suffering. And today, we'll consider what the Bible says about life after death. 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
17: In this segment, we want to consider the question of life after death. And I have to confess at the beginning that I'm a rather sentimental person, and I find that the older I get, the more sentimental I become. And I suspect that many of you are the same way. And I think that everybody should have in their family an Aunt Jenny. I have an Aunt Jenny, a real live Aunt Jenny. And Aunt Jenny was born in 1900. And I had the opportunity to visit with her this past summer. At that time, she was 87, waiting her 88th birthday, and I hadn't seen her in years. And she was just as sharp as she ever had been. And whenever I have the opportunity to visit with her, of course, I'm filled with all kinds of questions about my own family background. And as we met together, I sat down and I asked Aunt Jenny about my father. And I asked Aunt Jenny about my grandfather. And she told all of the stories about how my grandmother had come on a steamboat up the Ohio River from Ohio to Pittsburgh, and how my grandfather had come down from Mount Washington and met her and got married and all of that. And it was so interesting to hear that. And then I began to press a little more deeply into family background. And I said, well, Aunt Jenny, did you know great-grandfather Sproul? She said, indeed, I did. She said, great-grandfather Sproul was born in Donegal, Ireland. Now, some of you are going to have to just eat your hearts out. In Donegal, Ireland, in 1824. He kissed the Blarney Stone in 1825 and put it in his genes so that it would go on to future generations. But then he died in 1910 at the age of 86. And the last 10 years of his life were spent in the home of my grandfather and grandmother. And so that for the first 10 years of my aunt's life, she knew this elderly gentleman. And now, 70-some years later, she's telling me of her childhood memories of the life of Charles Sproul that had gone all the way back to 1824. And so we began to speak of it, and she said, you know, James Monroe was the president of the United States. when your great-grandfather was born. Abraham Lincoln, no one had ever heard of Abraham Lincoln. There hadn't been a Civil War. There hadn't been a transcontinental railroad. There hadn't been radio and television or all of the modern conveniences that are so commonplace to life in the 20th century. And when I think about that period in American history, I think about something that happened so long ago that its only record will be found in the pages of history books. But instead, I'm actually talking to a member of my family who is telling me of her firsthand knowledge of somebody who lived that long ago. And then I began to wonder and project this forward into the future. I thought, I wonder if I'll be alive in the year 2024 and about my son and my grandson. And very soon after I had this interesting discussion with my aunt, we met with a business consultant who was giving me all this dazzling information about what was going on in Japan in terms of long-range planning for those entrepreneurial giants of the Japanese industry who were setting forth their industry goals not for 3 years or for 5 years or even for 10 years, but some of these people were setting forth 100 years and 200-year business operation plans for their corporation. And I said, well, that's silly to plan for 100 years in the future because in the first place, we don't know what all the changes are going to take place in the technology. And not only that, we're not going to be here. And then I asked myself the question, what am I going to be doing in 3 years? What am I going to do in 5 years? Where am I going to be in 10 years? And I don't know. But then the question became more urgent when I said, where am I going to be 100 years from now? Have you ever asked yourself that question? Because as soon as we extend the calendar beyond the immediate future and roll it out into 100 years from now, we are asking the question that Job asked, if a man dies, will he live again? In every culture, there is some sense of expectancy of life after death, whether it's the Norse Valhalla or whether or not it is the Indian happy hunting ground or the Judeo-Christian concept of heaven. That it seems to be built into our humanity to embrace this hope that after we die, there is something that goes on. Some continuity of personal existence. As I said, there's been much speculation about this question in the history of the world, not only through quackery of fortune-telling and the like, but serious thinkers have probed the question of life after death. And in a poetic way and dramatic way, we remember the famous words of Hamlet in his soliloquy. Remember when he begins by that dilemma, to be or not to be? He said, that's the question. What does he mean when he says to be or not to be? He says, for me to live, to continue to exist, to carry on this life, to be, or rather to not be, to end it. Suicide is what is on the mind of Hamlet in that speech. And as he's considering the alternatives of life and death and swinging between the two points, he experiences conflicting feelings. As soon as we approach death, there seems to be an accentuation of fear. Not so much for those who are prepared to die themselves, but for those who journey with them to the side of the grave. If you've ever read the dialogues of Plato, and you read the dialogue that includes the death scene of Socrates, all of Socrates' students and friends are gathered around the prison as he has been sentenced to death, and he, on this day, has been appointed to drink the fatal hemlock as his manner of execution, and his friends are allowed to visit him one last time. And they come in, and they have this pall of gloom over their heads, and as they come to the cell of Socrates, they find him calm. They find him relaxed. They find him even in a state of eager anticipation. And they can't figure it out. They say to their teacher, how is it possible that you can be in this state of joyous anticipation when you know this is your last day of life? And then Socrates begins to teach them philosophically of his speculation, of all that he has learned from the study of nature, from the study of science, that has convinced him that this is not the last day of his life, but it is the beginning of an eternal existence that is far better than what he experiences here. Now, I find comfort in reading the speculation of Plato. I find comfort in reading the philosophical musing of Immanuel Kant when he says, for all practical purposes, we've got to believe in life after death, because if there is no life after death, then this life is meaningless. Somebody asked me a question last night about the Holocaust, one of the darkest moments, if not the darkest blots in the whole history of the human race, the systematic extinction of 6 million people, genocide in World War II. And the question was, where was God in all of that? I didn't really say what was going through my mind. But I've heard people look at that tragedy and they say, how can there be a God and at the same time genocide take place? And I think of that and I turn it around and I say, if there is not a God, there can't possibly be a Holocaust. You say, wait a minute, why? So because if there is no God, ladies and gentlemen, then human life doesn't matter. And we can't really protest about the loss of life of 6 million undifferentiated pieces of protoplasm that have emerged by accident from the slime and are now just returning to the abyss from which they gratuitously came forth. Can't call that a Holocaust. Because for something to be tragic, there first has to be value. There first has to be a foundation for ultimate meaning. And that's what Kant was saying. But again, all of that that gives me a secondary measure of comfort remains at the level of sheer speculation. The greatest comfort that I have ever found with respect to the question of life after death comes from two sources. One source is the teaching of Jesus, the words of Jesus. The other source is the example of Jesus, the work of Jesus. Not too long ago, a poll was taken among American church members, and they were asked to identify their favorite chapter of the Bible. Now, everybody, I'm sure, has heard of 1 Corinthians 13, the love chapter. 1 Corinthians 13 came in second. The chapter that came in first place in terms of popularity among American church people was the 14th chapter of the Gospel according to St. John. Let's take a couple of minutes to look at that familiar record of Jesus' words. You understand the scene. Jesus is with his disciples now in the upper room the night before he is to die. Chapter 14 begins with these words, "Let not your hearts be troubled. You believe in God, you believe also in me. In my Father's house are many mansions," and so on. You've all heard of that text. If you haven't heard it by going to church, you've heard it at the cemetery, because this text is read at almost every funeral in America. "Let not your hearts be troubled." He doesn't just come out on the stage and say, here's the beginning of my talk, let not your hearts be troubled. As I said, there is a context to those words. Those words of exhortation take place in the midst of a very poignant discussion that Jesus is having with his friends. And to understand, I think, the thrust of his teaching, I'll just call your attention to the 21st verse of John chapter 13, where it says this: after he had said this, Jesus was troubled in his own spirit. Isn't that interesting? That Jesus is not standing there aloof as the preacher admonishing his congregation, now, I don't want you all to be troubled. But he is speaking about their being troubled out of the midst of his own trouble. In chapter 13, we said that Jesus began to be troubled. Well, what was it that was troubling him? He was troubled in his spirit, and he said, I tell you the truth, one of you is going to betray me. And then he went on and identified the traitor as Judas, and he dismissed Judas, saying to him, what you were about to do, do quickly. And then he went on to predict the subsequent denial of Peter. And then at the end of this discussion, he says in verse 33, my children, I will be with you only a little longer. And you will look for me, and just as I told the Jews, so I tell you now that where I am going, you cannot come. This was startling to his disciples that Jesus was now talking about separation. And one of the most difficult things that ever takes place with the experience of the death of a loved one is the moment of separation. If you go back to the Old Testament, we read the story of the prophet Elijah, who was housed in this poor widow's home, the widow of Zarephath. And the widow of Zarephath had a son who was taken ill, and he died. And when Elijah came on the scene, this woman was clutching the body of her son. And she was rebuking the prophet, and in her hysteria and anger, you know, saying, if you hadn't come here, if you hadn't been here, this wouldn't have happened. And Elijah is prepared now to bring this dead son back to life. And he says to the woman, let go of him and give him to me that he might live. But how difficult it was for that mother to let go. You've been there in the hospital at the side of one who is passing. And when death occurs, usually people stand there, they don't know what to do and they don't know what to say until somebody will inevitably say, he's gone. Or she's gone. And we must take our leave. The whole ceremony and process of the funeral is to mark that time of separation. Jesus is preparing his friends for this event in their lives. And he said, in a little while, I'm going to go, and I'm going to go where you can't come. And he said, a new command I give you, to love one another. And as I have loved you, so you must love one another. And all men will know that you are my disciples if you love one another. Now, here is one of the most important discourses about love that Jesus of Nazareth ever preached. And there have been a million sermons preached on that text. Love one another. Do you know what Peter says next in the text? Listen to what he says. Peter asks, Lord, where are you going? He missed the whole discourse on love. All he heard was Jesus say, I'm leaving, and Peter's mind checked out. He didn't want to hear any little sermonette about love. He just got the message Jesus was leaving. Peter said, Lord, where are you going? And again, Jesus replied, Peter, where I am going, you cannot follow. Now. But you will follow later. Where I'm going, you cannot follow. Do you know what those words must have done to Peter? His mind must have flashed back to the Galilean seashore where his whole life had been turned upside down by two words. Follow me. And for the past 3 years, that's all that Simon Peter did was he followed Jesus. If Jesus went to Capernaum, Peter went to Capernaum. If Jesus went to Canaan, Peter went to Canaan. If Jesus went to the Mount of Transfiguration, Peter went to the Mountain of Transfiguration. He followed Christ, literally. It wasn't simply a spiritual pilgrimage. He enrolled in Jesus' rabbinic school as a disciple. And now Jesus said, where I'm going, you can't follow me anymore. But Jesus put a temporal limit to that prohibition. He said, you cannot follow me now. But afterwards, you will follow me. Now, I want you to hold that in your minds, because that's the previous part of the discussion that's not mentioned once chapter 14 begins. And let's go back now to chapter 14, where Jesus says, don't let your hearts be troubled. You trust in God. You believe in God. Believe also in me. In my Father's house are many rooms. And if it were not so, I would have told you, I am going there to prepare a place for you. And if I go and prepare a place for you, I will come back and take you to be with me, that you also may be where I am. You hear what Jesus is saying? He's saying, you can't follow me now, but I'm going to my Father's house, and I'm going there to prepare a place for you so that where I am, you can be also. And there's going to come a moment when I'm going to bring you to that place where I am. Now, the thing that gives me the most comfort about these words of Jesus is this. In the middle of this promise where he said, I'm going to prepare a place for you, he gives a parenthetic statement that comforts my soul. He said, if it were not so, I would have told you. You know, you come to a place like MD Anderson that concentrates on human suffering and pain, on disease, terminal illness, on death. You know, one of the biggest problems that the physicians and the staff of this place have to deal with is the problem of false hope. Because we are creatures who want to hope, and times hoping against hope, which can be a very healthy thing at times. But there comes that moment in some people's pilgrimage where the hope runs out. And then they are vulnerable to the charlatans and to the exploiters who will offer them some kind of hope that really has no substance to it. And the thing that is so sober about what Jesus says to his disciples is this. He said, look, I'm a teacher. I'm committed to the truth. My whole vocation, my whole mission is to bear witness to the truth. I am a rabbi of Israel. I understand the sanctity of truth. And I say to you that there's nothing that I teach you except what I have learned from my Father. And if this were not so, I would have told you. I would not allow you to indulge in superstitious fantasy. I like the fact that Jesus didn't say, if it was not so, I would have told you. He said, if it were not so. That's condition contrary to fact. Even in the Greek language, the conditional statement that he uses indicates a condition contrary to fact. If it were not so, I would have told you. I would have corrected your error. I wouldn't have allowed you to titillate yourself and build up false hopes and false expectations only to be embarrassed and ashamed and profoundly disappointed at some later time. But what Jesus is saying here, ladies and gentlemen, is this: it is so. I know where I'm going. And I'm going there to prepare a place for you. And you can't follow me there right now. You still have some time to live out. You still have a vocation to fulfill. You may still have to fill up the suffering that is lacking in the mission that I have been given to accomplish. But there is a moment when you will join me in my Father's house. Therefore, he says, let not your heart be troubled. who have visited this hospital, MD Anderson, and went through the different sections. And I met Dr. Hester, and she began to explain to me some of the intricate processes of separation of blood and plasma and platelets and leukocytes and all of that business. It was within 15 seconds, ladies and gentlemen, I realized that I was listening to an expert, that this woman was talking to me as one having authority. If you want to hear about life after death, listen to Jesus, because he speaks, not speculatively, not superstitiously, but as one who knows what he's talking about, as one having authority. He doesn't just talk the talk, but he walks the walk, and he demonstrates indeed what he has declared with his lips.
19: There have been so many books published by people who claim to know what's on the other side of death. But as Christians, we really do know, because we've been told by the one who defeated death. You've been listening to the Thursday edition of Renewing Your Mind. 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

0: Oh, can you sometime or another just tell me what it means to follow Jesus? And he said, you know what? I've got a great idea. You know those big barbecues that I was doing with that really funky Jewish music? Well, I'm going to do a big barbecue. You're all coming over. I'm going to give you the story all together. I'm going to have Jesus there, and he's going to do the thing, and me and Jesus, it's going to be great if you want to come. And they said, we're in. It's a wonderful picture, isn't it? There's a reminder to us, isn't it, of the place of our homes, our apartments, in the cause of evangelism. Many a person came to Christ through their tummy. It's not very theological, but it's true. Mrs. So-and-so, how do you make these pies like this? This is fantastic. It was so good. I could die and go to heaven. Oh, wait a minute now. Do you think if you died, you would go to heaven? Well, I think probably. I mean, I'm a pretty good person, and I figure that a good God is looking for nice people who are trying their best. What if he isn't? Give me another one of those pies. But you see, that's where we go. The impact on his friends, the impact on Jesus' immediate followers. It'd be nice to think that James and John and Simon and Andrew immediately said, oh, what a great idea, Levi, the latest member of the disciple band. What a terrific deal. How wonderful to have Levi. Nice that you're branching out, Jesus, and not just going for a sort of middle Judaism, not just going for the small family business owner, but you're reaching beyond the territory. And what a nice idea to bring Levi. What do you think? I don't know. We can check later, but for now, I don't think so. No, I think there's a pretty fair chance that they were going, wait a minute. We're four nice boys. We come from a relatively nice background. But if you start adding people like Levi into this, it's going to dilute the pot so quickly. I don't think, Jesus, that you want to have tax collectors and social outcasts in your group. See, Levi would not have been an obvious and a popular choice. That ought to ring a bell with you. It does with me. Do you think you were an obvious and popular choice? If God saved you, do you think he saved you because he found you so tremendously attractive? Do you think when you trusted in Christ that the angels in heaven who were rejoicing over one sinner that repented just rejoiced, rejoiced, rejoiced? Or do you think there is a possibility that one angel said to another, oh no, look at that, there's begging now. That's that, the whole thing will go south now. No, that can't leak, that's ridiculous. There's one of his golfing buddies in there as well. Oh, he's a wild man. There's the, between the two. See, if you think, if I think that I'm an obvious choice, I don't understand the gospel. I don't understand grace. I don't understand forgiveness. I don't understand the authority of Jesus. Because what this little thing illustrates is the wonder of God's grace. The wonder of God's grace. Don't you think that Levi would have been just completely overwhelmed by the thought, how could it be that Jesus would look him in the eyes and say what he said? Well, that brings me really, and we're done, aren't we? But the impact, not only on Levi's colleagues, the impact on the disciples themselves, but also the impact on us today. The impact on us today. Because it doesn't take very much for some of us to assume the spirit of the elder brother in Luke 15, when the prodigal has come back and the party has begun. Remember that little encounter? And the elder brother, who represents the Pharisees, whom we're going to see tonight in the party, The elder brother comes near the house and he hears the music and the dancing. And he calls one of the servants and he says, "What's the party?" And the servant says to him, "Oh, you're going to love this. Your brother is back. He was lost, he's found, he was dead, he's alive. Your father has just, man, it's going wonderfully. Come on in. Join the dancing." Do you remember what it says? But he refused to go in. Refused to go in. Why? Because he didn't understand grace. I'm not going to a party that is given for someone like my brother who is a wretched sinner and who has made such a horrible mess of his entire existence. If there should be any parties, it should be parties for me, for people like me and my friends, good guys, keeping the rules, goody two shoes people, always there, ready, sir, yes, sir, no, sir. That's who should be having the party. No, I refuse to come to the party. And today, there may be some of us here this morning, and the reason that we are far from Jesus is not on account of our badness, but it is on account of our supposed goodness. The reason that we've never come and bowed down before Jesus and asked him to be our Savior and begun to follow him is because of our rule-keeping, because of our performance, because of our religious duties. In fact, we're really quite good, and Jesus came to call people who aren't. So we're actually still not Christian. Or some of us are still not Christian because we feel the distance to be too great on account of our mess, on account of our immorality, on account of our deception, on account of our cheating. And when the story of Jesus suddenly dawns, when we realize that his call to follow is based on his commitment to the cross, which is about to take place, when we realize that the message of the gospel is as real for the Pharisee as it is for the failure, and indeed it is as necessary for both, then both self-righteous religious Pharisees will bow down and trust Christ. And those who feel that there is no opportunity for forgiveness or for a fresh start or for a clean page or for anything like it at all will bow down and worship him together. And when they all finally get together at the party in the house, they'll be happy to sing the same songs. "When I was lost, you came and rescued me." One lost in their religious orthodoxy. One lost in their cheating rebellion. "Reached down into the pit and lifted me. Oh Lord, such grace to qualify me as your own." It is only when we realize that we are unqualified and that Christ is qualified on our behalf that we're able to get a hold of this good news. And somehow or another, compressed, atomized, almost in a moment, Levi got it. You say, "Well, that's not the way it happened in my life." No, and it's not the way it happened in my life, but it is the way it happened in Levi's life. And when I was thinking about this and thinking there's definitely going to be some people who say, "Oh, well, you know, that thing in verse 14 and Levi and Jesus said, 'Follow me,' and then he got up and followed him." It's like, "Oh, for sure. You know, I mean, who put that in there? Is it, man, nah, that doesn't happen like that." Well, just when my mind was going all along those lines, I was having dinner with three couples, my wife and I and three couples. And in the course of waiting for it all to begin, I asked one of the fellows, Shannon, how he became a Christian. Well, goodness, he started way back and in Indiana, and he worked his way through basketball at high school and off and off and off. And eventually I was starving waiting for waiting for him to get to the point. But here's what he told me. Here's what he told me. After college, he got a job, a miserable job, as a door-to-door salesman. I can't remember what he was selling, but he had to ring the doorbell, make cold calls, ring the bell, and say, "Could I come in and demonstrate the vacuum cleaner," or whatever it was. And he said his whole life was like, "No, bam, no, bam. You know, get out of here. Don't ring my bell. Get down and gone." So he just spent his life with rejection. Every so often, somebody would say yes. And he told me that on this one occasion, after he'd been down, no bam, no bam, no bam, no bam, he got to a door and the person said, yeah, you can come in and show me your stuff. So he went in to show him the stuff. And in the course of being in this house, he said to the people, your house has a real peacefulness. A real peacefulness. And the man said, really? And he said, yeah. The man said, would you like to know how that is? The salesman says, yeah. I showed you my product. Go right at it. The man shared with him the story of his conversion and his wife's conversion. And then he reached to a dresser and he took a Bible and he read him this verse. If you confess with your mouth Jesus is Lord and believe in your heart that God raised him from the dead, you will be saved. And he said to Shannon, do you want to be saved? And Shannon, as surprised as anybody in the room, said yes. And the man led him to Christ. He got out of there, went home, led both his brother and his sister to Christ. Some of you are not far from the kingdom, but you're not in the kingdom because you've sung about hearing the call of the kingdom. Do you hear it? It is a call to repentance and to faith in Jesus. It is a call to be heeded, and it is a call that may be heeded now. So let me ask you, what would prevent you from acceding to Christ's call and becoming a Christian today? And if that describes you as a follower of Jesus, can we take the challenge together to be graciously, increasingly bold in risking all in terms of reputation by just saying to some of our friends, if you confess with your mouth that Jesus is Lord and believe in your heart that God has raised him from the dead, you will be saved. And then to ask them, would you like to be saved? We might be very surprised by how many yeses we get. But the only way we will ever get a response is if we're prepared to risk it all to ask the question. But why would we be concerned when the stakes are so high?
1: Listening to a message titled Grace and Forgiveness on Truth for Life with Alistair Begg. Alistair returns to close today's program in just a minute. God assures us in his word that when we ask him to reveal himself to us, he will. So our prayer is that he will use the teaching on this program to open closed minds so that unbelievers will become committed followers of Jesus, believers will grow in faith and wisdom, and local churches will be strengthened as a result. 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He'll be the guest speaker on the Journeys of Paul Mediterranean Cruise in 2027. And if you come along, you'll enjoy fellowship and encouragement from God's Word as you experience the places where the Apostle Paul ministered and served and lived out his faith, places like Malta and Crete, Turkey and Ephesus. 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In the meantime, we are currently recommending a book called Stand in Awe, How Reverence Transforms Our Worship and Our Lives. So what is reverence? What does it look like? 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
0: Oh God, our Father, we thank you for the Bible. We thank you for this wonderful incident in the life of Levi. We thank you that it speaks of grace and of forgiveness and of your power and your authority in the lives of those whom you touch and change. Help us to know that no one who ever wanted to come to you was ever turned away. So, Lord, come and save us from our attempts at self-justification, and come and relieve us of the burden of our own mess, so that we might stand up and, like Levi, follow you. May the grace of the Lord Jesus and the love of God, our Father, and the fellowship of the Holy Spirit rest upon and remain with each one who believes today and forevermore. Amen.
1: I'm Bob Lapine. We are glad you joined us today. You ever think you need to clean up your act or get your life together before you can come to Jesus? You might be surprised to hear Jesus' answer to that question. We'll hear more tomorrow. The Bible teaching of Alistair Begg is furnished by Truth for Life, where the learning is for living.
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3: Welcome to Breakpoint, a daily look at an ever-changing culture through the lens of unchanging truth. For the Colson Center, I'm John Stone Street. In a recent exchange on X, Hannah Strege, the world's very first snowflake baby, was told by another user, @RoryLS, and I quote, "There's no such thing as embryo adoption. Embryos are property, not people. You were not adopted as an embryo. You were donated property. You might as well argue that a pebble has human rights," end quote. Well, Hannah's story as Snowflake Number One has been told in various media outlets. She was born in December of 1998, but had been conceived far earlier, deemed a leftover or excess embryo from an IVF process. Her parents, who were struggling with infertility, sought the counsel of ethicists and Christian leaders about what it would take and what it would mean to adopt embryos already created and stuck in a freezer, and give them a chance to be born and live life outside of the freezer. As Hannah put it in an article, quote, "I was a frozen embryo, one of perhaps hundreds of thousands of them at the time, created via an in vitro fertilization industry, unregulated and out of control. But I was fortunate. I was the first frozen embryo ever adopted. Before I had a name, I was assigned a number, not an identity," end quote. Yes, in vitro fertilization has created quite a moral crisis. There are now as many as 1.5 million frozen embryos just in the U.S. alone. Many of these will remain frozen or simply be tossed out. In the U.K. alone, an estimated 130,000 embryos have been thrown in the trash since 1991. At the heart of this crisis, a crisis that's been made far worse by the normalization of IVF and other artificial reproductive technologies, is what Hannah Strege noted in her response to @RoryLS on X, when she wrote, and I quote, "And there it is. When your defense of IVF requires looking at a living human being and saying, you were property, you might want to consider which side of the ethical argument you're standing on. I was never property. I was somebody's child," end quote. Hannah has now dedicated her life to advocating for a truth that many in our culture have intentionally forgotten. The one that Dr. Seuss said, a person is a person, no matter how small. Each and every human being carries unique value and priceless worth from the moment of conception to the moment of natural death. The denial of the humanity of the unborn is what lies at the root of so much evil in our world, from abortion itself to calling people like Hannah Strege property on social media. Whenever someone claims that the unborn, including embryos, do not fully count as humans, we have to be prepared to challenge it. Ask the one who made the claim what difference there really is between the person that he or she is now and the embryo that he or she once was that would justify killing it. Or, for that matter, in the case of IVF, locking the embryo in a freezer or donating it to science. IVF, as it's commonly practiced, dehumanizes more embryos than are born by treating human beings as being excess and unwanted property. We've heard that kind of thinking before. And for now, you can find that quiet part said out loud on X in a post that was directed at Hannah Strege. Thankfully, she knows better. Thankfully, she's more than able to push back on the lies that are said about her. As she recently tweeted out, and I quote, "The fertility industry once had the power to decide whether I stayed frozen, was discarded, or got a chance at life. But I grew up. That frozen embryo has a voice now, and I intend to make the industry very uncomfortable with what she has to say." Go Hannah. For the Colson Center, I'm John Stone Street with Breakpoint.

0: And yes, while Mike Donaghy is the voice behind the band 10th Avenue North, he's also an accomplished best-selling author, compelling speaker, a light in the darkness, and a pillar for truth.
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15: 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I am that James Dobson, and I'm so pleased that you've joined us today.
16: Well, welcome once again to Dr. James Dobson's Family Talk, the broadcast ministry of the Dr. James Dobson Family Institute. I'm Roger Marsh, and joined for this conversation once again, Dr. Joe and Cindy Farini are our guests today here on Dr. James Dobson's Family Talk. They are the authors of a brand new book that is going to be a huge help for parents who have a child with special needs, or different needs, as we say in our family. The book is called The Special Needs Parent, A Guide to the Life You Never Expected. We have a link for the book up at drjamesdobson.org, in addition to other books that the Farinis have written, including Unexpected Journey, When Special Needs Change Our Course, and also the book that they wrote for parenting, or for the marriage part of that equation, Love Always, Embracing Marriage Together on the Special Needs Journey. Cindy, talk about, this is a difficult journey, there's no question about it, but it does really take a certain measure of teamwork, and I loved your phrase, everyday life changes every day. You know, you kind of have to, you have to be flexible. Talk about, though, what that the teamwork is like, because I'm sure there were days where you both kind of looked at each other across the coffee table and said, this really is not fair. I mean, why do we have this son who is in this situation? But then we have these daughters who came along afterwards. Was there any apprehension about continuing your family after Joey's diagnosis?
17: You know, yes and no. Okay. Yes, because there was one time that we visited a church, and there were a family sitting in front of us with three special needs sons. They all seemed very much similar, different ages. They weren't triplets or anything. But I remember thinking, wow, like, you're not exempt, you know, just because you had one doesn't mean you're not going to have two or three.
16: Sure.
17: But then, you know, when I was pregnant with Joey, I had a great pregnancy. I was healthy. I did everything I was supposed to do. I exercised even, and everything from my point of view, went really well. When I was pregnant, I remember one of my students saying to me, she said, Mrs. Farini, tell me, if you knew that that baby had something wrong with it, tell me you wouldn't have an abortion.
16: Hmm.
17: And
16: wow.
17: I clearly sensed the wording from the Lord, be careful how you answer, because there is. And then I thought, that's just me thinking this, as everything will be fine. It's been a perfect pregnancy. Everything will be fine. And so, oh, would I love to find out who that was? I wish I remembered that student. You know, wouldn't I love to just go back and have a chat with her? Mm-hmm. And so, you know, at that time, I just remember thinking everything will be fine. But, you know, as time went on and we began to see the different things that were a challenge with Joey, we realized life was going to be a hard road. Mm-hmm. And so when I got pregnant the second time, I just prayed. And if that was what the Lord was going to allow for us, then I suppose we would just, as we accepted Joey, we would accept this second child. And thankfully, Christina was healthy. Christina was a great kid, compliant, everything you could have asked for. You know, I remember one time we had an emergency with Joey. He was having seizures, and Christina was like, what's happening? And we said, get your shoes on, get something to do, put it in a bag, and meet us at the door. And there she was at the door, you know.
16: Wow.
17: And on our way to the hospital, we went. And so you look at some of those moments along the way of what our girls had to go through to have a brother like that. But I will tell you this, today, these girls, They love the underdog. They mm-hmm. love the person who has challenges. Christina, of whom we just spoke, does foster care, mm. is always open to the possibility of adoption through it, if that's what the Lord would lead. And then Kathleen, and she was the one who was unmercifully picked on by Joey. Mm. She, we thought if either of these girls have nothing to do with him, it will be her.
16: Yeah.
17: But she loves her brother. Both of the girls stuck up for him through school. Mm-hmm. Nobody was going to take advantage of Joey or hurt him or his friends or his people in any way. And so, you know, we look back to the challenges, and there's still challenges every day. This morning, Joey was a challenge. He did not want to go to his program that he goes to. That is a faith-based, wonderful program. He mm-hmm. just gave us a hard time. It was like 2 hours of, I should be a psychologist is all I mm-hmm. can say.
16: Yeah. Yeah,
17: we
16: sure.
17: got him out the door.
18: She did.
17: But, but the girls have turned into such wonderful women. And we always say we think Joey raised all of us rather than we raised him. You know?
18: Mm-hmm. Yeah, absolutely.
17: And one of our daughters at one point recently said, I think what has helped us to work together as a team, not just us as a couple, but family as a team, is that we didn't always get our way. We had to learn that sometimes you get what you want and sometimes you have to postpone it. Sometimes mm-hmm. things go smoothly and sometimes you're on the way out the door for something fun and it doesn't go as planned. Or you take a vacation and they're not always, you know, making memories. As I remember back in the day with Dr. Dobson and things that I had read, ways to make memories with your family, you know. Well,
16: yeah.
17: there were a few memories, you know, we share them, but they weren't ones we were planning on. And
16: yeah.
17: so the Lord has been good. And I would add one more thing to the fact that, yes, we would keep Joey just the same. And that is this. Just the other day at church, and Joey was singing, we were singing some hymns. And, you know, he's been with us at church every Sunday that we could possibly take him. He knew the words. They're slow enough on the screen that he can read them. It's heavenly harmony, but it's singing.
16: Yes, yes.
17: And he loves the Lord. He knows Jesus.
16: Yeah, so it's wonderful. I'm talking with Joe and Cindy Farini today here on Dr. James Dobson's Family Talk. They're the authors of a brand new book that will bless lots of people's lives as they bless mine. And we're just meeting for the first time. The book is called The Special Needs Parent, A Guide to the Life You Never Expected. We've got a link for the book up at drjamesdobson.org. And you have a chapter in your book that I really appreciated, Navigating Behaviors and Attitudes with Insight. My wife Lisa and I got married, and I got to meet Ryan, her daughter with different abilities and needs. I began to see the value of not just looking at, I mean, that behavior is real. When you talked about 2 hours, you know, Ryan's in a work program too, and we know the drill. Absolutely know the drill. Okay, we have to be on the road at 8, which means we're up at 5:30. You know, trying to, you know, and see which Ryan wakes up this morning. You know, I totally
18: get
17: that.
18: Right.
17: I like
16: and,
17: that, yeah.
16: And how are we packing for lunch and what are we doing? But exactly. The way she processes life is just different. It's not any better or worse. Talk about how, because that's a very real struggle. Sometimes you're wrestling an alligator with a child who's an adult, who's got a will, who's got, you know, they got some physical strength and they just don't want to go to work program. Or they don't want to go to church, or they don't want to go to come have dinner with you. But at the same time, then you realize, well, okay, what's behind that? And sometimes when you get to the, you know, the why behind the what and the how, it does kind of open your eyes. Talk about why it's so important for special needs parents, especially, to have that different level, if you will, that sixth gear.
17: What you just shared was like perfection,
18: yeah.
17: because it is exactly that. And sometimes you can go 4 or 5 days and life is like pretty smooth, and then you get 10 in a row and you mm-hmm. wonder like, well, who is this person?
16: Right.
17: And I will just say, you know, for us, we've been married almost 47 years. Mm. Joey's 45. And so we've really learned a dance. And I am the one who can kind of get Joey going.
16: Mm-hmm.
17: I think it's a guy thing. I think Joe and Joey just butt heads a lot of times. Joey is a man. He is strong. He is obstinate sometimes. Sometimes he hasn't really hit us. Not that he hasn't tried, But there are times where he gets so mad that he has had enough of us, you know?
16: Mm-hmm.
17: So we've had to learn the dance of when do you back off? When do you not go to church because he's misbehaving? Now, I will say this about Joey, and this is not the case for every child with special needs, but about the age of 25 or 30, so it was a ways down the road, we were able to leave him home for a short time for us to go walk around the block.
16: Mm-hmm.
17: We have a phone that he can pick up and push redial, and he can connect to us.
16: Mm-hmm.
17: We have cameras all over our house. So if we go for a dinner just down the street, we would never go very far. We can see everything he's doing. He can call us on the phone. He'll usually call us to tell us the score of a game.
16: Mm-hmm.
17: That is, you know, his favorite thing. But, you know, in terms of dealing with that, you know, it's not only Joey's attitude and behavior, it's ours too. And sometimes we fail. No kidding. Sometimes, like even this morning, I just said into myself, I'm so frustrated. And there's times where, you know, Joe has said the same. And so I think in whoever's the most frustrated wins, you get out of the picture.
18: You know? Leave the room.
17: The one who's least frustrated at the moment, you get to be the one to take care of Joey and deal with his attitude. Mm-hmm. There have been a few times where he's just given us such a hard time that I just say he's not going to his program today because I'm not sending him this way.
18: Yeah, right. No, the disability is that he is 6'4".
16: And, oh, my.
18: And so you just can't put him in a timeout.
16: And I'd like to weigh in on this, too, because Ryan, our daughter, is 5'9". A lot of times people don't realize that when you have a young adult or an adult, you know, in Joey's case, who has that size and has that strength, but they're looking at life through the lens of maybe someone who's 4 or 5 or 6 years of age.
18: That's right.
16: Not fun when you've got someone who's that size with that much strength, but they're having that kind of tantrum. And it can become to the point where you're like, okay, wait a minute. I mean, they're flailing and doing whatever they're doing.
17: Right.
16: And, you know, you don't feel like you're in real danger per se, but still you realize, hey, this person in our care has the capacity to do something like that. And so I have to try to protect them. I like your who's the least agitating one. Sometimes, in our family, sometimes it's usually Lisa winds up getting the short stick because that's biological mom and I'm, you know, legal guardian dad, papa type of thing.
18: Yeah.
16: And sometimes, though, there's a little jealousy going on between, you know, she'll look at the two of us having a moment and she gets a little jealous. And so it's like, okay, mom, you got to take care of that because I can't be the one, you know, dealing with that. But you figure out the rhythm. And I love the dance that you were describing because it is something that we all have to process. And I think that as those who are on the outside looking in, maybe if you're listening to this broadcast right now and you don't have a special needs child, but you're looking for ways to help to minister to, Joe, Cindy, give us a couple of suggestions that you have found to be battle tested, that where people can really, you know, say the right thing as opposed to saying something that seems like it's the right thing, but it really comes across as like, no, if you knew what you were talking about, you wouldn't have just said that to me right now, or you wouldn't have offered that.
17: Sure.
16: Talk about that if you would.
17: Sure. Like, you know, if you just disciplined your child, they wouldn't act like that.
16: Mm-hmm.
17: Ever heard that one?
16: Yeah. Why are they so out of control? You know, I mean, come live at our house for a week and we'll show you.
18: Yeah.
16: You know?
17: Well, you know,
18: we'll give him to you for the week.
17: Here's our son. When you bring him back, you bring him back the way you think he should be.
16: Yeah. There you go.
17: And you let us know how it works for you because we would love to take that advice. Yeah. And I will say this, there have been times people have given us good advice, things we could try.
16: Mm-hmm.
17: But I think for others to be able to be very careful about what you say, you know, just as an example, and this think outside the box for your own life, whoever's listening. You know, Joey loves his sports teams, and if they lose, he is not happy. So when someone says to me, oh, that's just how my husband is, oh, no, no. Is your husband pounding on the floor and pounding his feet and yelling at the TV in a not very nice way and then yelling at you? And, you know, you have to understand that this is a little child in a big body. And actually, this is interesting. I still carry this article. It's called A Child Forever. And it was from a magazine that was from Dr. Dobson. And I kept that because that article was exactly Joey. And what it reminds me of, and what it reminded me of, is the fact that we can so easily tell people what they need to do and not walk in their shoes. If you're going to tell Joey, now, Joey, that's enough. Don't yell anymore. He's not going to respond to that. You might as well just change the station on the television, because their brain is not wired like ours. And so so my suggestion to other people is to take the suggestions that we might give. If I step in and say, Joey, come on over here. Don't take over from me. Let me be the mom, or let Joe be the dad. And we know how to de-escalate him most of the time.
16: That's good.
17: And probably he doesn't know you. He probably isn't going to respond.
18: Well, I would just add the fact that, you know, one of the things you want to try to do is to try to get into your child's world and try to be able to relate to them as best you can. And fortunately for me, Joey loves video games. And so one of the ways I can de-escalate sometimes Joey is just say, let's go play some games. You know, and we're still doing PlayStation 2 or Wii games, and that's his world. And if I want to connect with my son, I need to enter into his world.
17: Yes.
16: Yeah.
18: And that's the way I can do it.
17: And also, you know, when years ago, probably about 10 years ago, we had our daughter Christina and her husband, and at the time, 3-year-old son, so our 3-year-old grandson, live with us when they had moved home from Florida. And, you know, it didn't really hit me as much as it did in this situation, how low functioning Joey was. When our 3-year-old went into Joey's room and took one of his games or toys, or, you know, he has like plastic swords or, you know, that kind of stuff. And Joey was not going to have any of this, because this is mine.
16: Yes.
17: And so I looked at my 3-year-old grandson and I said, Jeremiah, if you want to play with one of Joey's games or stuffed animals or his plastic swords, ask him. And then Joey would say yes, because he knew he was going to get it back. Jeremiah would say, can I play with this? And then I'll put it back. It really showed me that even at 6'4" and this little 3-year-old, like just up to his knees, he was so far behind, even this 3-year-old. And so it was a good lesson for me to realize how behind he is. You know, you live with your child and you see what you see, you're used to it. And so when you see something so different, and it was such a vast difference, it's shocking sometimes.
16: Yeah.
17: And so to teach other people, whether they're little children or adults, to teach them, if you approach Joey in this way, you'll have a better result than if you approach, you know, maybe just taking his toy or whatever to a child, or something different to an adult.
18: I think one of the challenges for special needs parents is having some unrealistic expectations as to what your child can do and not do. And the sooner you begin to come to reality with, you know, these are the limitations that your child has, the better off everyone's going to be at that point. And I think that's just really critically important, that you begin to become part of a team. And I think that the real value that, and why our girls are the way they are, and Cindy played a major role in discipling our girls, obviously, is that we recognize the value that our children have in raising Joey. And, you know, we use the acronym TEAM, T-E-A-M, Together Each Accomplishes More, as
16: like
18: part
16: that.
18: Of our parenting strategy with our whole family. And our girls can, they at this stage of the game, they can take care of Joey very well. And so we're very thankful that, you know, we have now developed this really team approach to raising Joey.
17: And if I could just add to, in this team approach, the one thing we really wanted to make sure is that we did not have our girls taking over our job. That they still had their life, their friends, their activities. We did not hinder them from the best that we could provide for them as well. You know, did we do it perfectly? No. But both of those girls, love Joey, have offered to care for Joey someday when we're not here. Mm-hmm. It'll be perfect because when they want to go on vacation, the other family can have him, you know, and mm-hmm. there's a mm-hmm. lot of things that would work out nicely. But the team approach, it's not just team as a family. It's team with your doctors, team with your therapists, your teachers, your bus drivers. I think if there was something we did really right amongst things that, you know, weren't perfect, is we really had good contacts with people who then treated Joey well, took care of him in our absence at school or in other places, and it took time. And mm-hmm. I was thankful I could be, you know, Joe would be at work every day, and that would really be my role. As many of us know, it becomes your life. Many of us can't go back to work.
16: Right.
17: Because this
16: right.
17: becomes our duty and our caregiving.
16: Dr. Joe and Cindy Farini have been our guests today here on Dr. James Dobson's Family Talk as we are winding down our conversation about their new book called The Special Needs Parent, A Guide to the Life You Never Expected. I wanted to commend you guys for a couple of things that I heard, first and foremost, which was, hey, let's get an honest assessment of where our special needs child is. You know, I mean, whether they are, you know, delayed in development or, you know, cognitive, physical, whatever it is, to have that realistic expectation, I think is so key, because I'm sure that's got to be devastating for parents
19: sure.
16: who don't come to terms with that. And secondly, yeah. you already have, I would call it an exit strategy. You know, which I'm sure a lot of parents, when you're in the thick of it, you don't realize, okay, Joey's 45 and he has a life expectancy. You have a life expectancy, but he has a team of his sisters and their spouses and extended family. And you've already made that preparation that says, as Joey's life continues, if God calls us home, he still is going to be cared for. And that's a very realistic need
19: that's
16: that huge. Special needs parents have to work on too, isn't it?
19: Absolutely.
17: It is. And you know, let me share the story, too, because I think it's so touching. Christina was 12 when she asked us, what are you going to do with Joey someday?
16: Wow.
17: And, you know, I didn't want that burden on her heart. Like, mm-hmm. well, hopefully you'll take him, you know. Mm-hmm. Mm-hmm. And all along life's way, we've had things that could take place if something should happen to us suddenly. And I said to her, we do have things in place, but that is not for you to worry about. We'll talk about those things more when you get older. And then she said, well, I just want you to know, I would take Joey. And I can assure you at 12, that wouldn't have been my line of thinking about life, you know, where I was as a 12-year-old.
16: Sure.
17: And I said, well, honey, that is wonderful. We'll keep that all in mind. But you don't know who you're going to marry. Will they want to have Joey? Will they want to have a person in their home that has the kind of special needs that Joey has? And she said, well, why would I marry them if they didn't like Joey? I thought, this girl is beyond her years, you know?
16: Yes, yes.
17: Well, she's married a wonderful man who loves Joey, and Kathleen has a wonderful husband who loves Joey. Often they're holding hands. They're not ashamed to hold Joey's hand, and, mm-hmm. you know, they get into Joey's world. And the interesting thing was, recently, as we are getting older, we're putting certain things in place, talking about end of times for us. What do we mm-hmm. want? And it kind of occurred to me, we're talking about us. We have to include Joey, too. You know, mm-hmm. in these plans. So we happened to be with our two older grandsons and our daughter, Christina. The grandsons are now 16 and 13. And I said, yeah, we never thought about it, but what if Joey outlives Christina and Kathleen? And the younger of the two boys looked at us and said, I'll help. He's 13. And I said to him, just so you know, there's provisions for Joey. The goal would be to make sure he's well cared for if you can't, or perhaps for whatever reason, don't want to. You just make sure he's well cared for. And mm-hmm. I thought to myself, the Lord has been good. And here, the two ladies that we talked about before, you know, it's the Lord's been good.
19: Yeah.
17: The Lord's been good.
18: They were right.
17: They were right, after all.
16: Yes. What an inspiring story, and what a phenomenal resource to share with people. Joe and Cindy Farini, thank you for the time that you've put into these resources, and we've got a link for your website also at drjamesdobson.org. The brand new book is called The Special Needs Parent, A Guide to the Life You Never Expected, written by Dr. Joe and Cindy Farini. Joe, Cindy, thank you so much for your heart, for the journey that you've been on and sharing it so openly and honestly with so many different people. And thank you for blessing our constituents, our listeners, our family members here at the Dr. James Dobson Family Institute, too. We really appreciate you, too.
17: Thank you so much. Thank you for your time and for your share of the story, too. We appreciate that. Yeah.
18: Thank you so much.
16: Well, you've been listening to Dr. James Dobson's Family Talk and the conclusion of my conversation with Dr. Joe Farini and his wife, Cindy, about walking the special needs journey together. 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
14: Tomorrow is a day much like today, a sunny one, temperatures in the upper 60s. Tomorrow night, partly cloudy, lows in the upper 40s.
0: 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We pray you have a very blessed night and keep shining for Jesus.
19: Long ago, it was a TV show, and it was resurrected then again and became a TV show again. The idea maybe still had some life in it. It was called To Tell the Truth. Maybe you saw it, I don't know, but three contestants would tell the panel their name, and they all claimed to be the same person. And the host would read a little background on the person, and then it was up to the panel to try to figure out which one was the real one. The climactic moment came when the host said, "Will the real Joe Slobotnick please stand up?" And they all shift in their chairs, and then finally one would stand up. The real one! Well, I'm on a script, and I want to have a word with you today. But with the real you, please stand up. For many people, the struggle to identify which person is really them is a deeply personal one. One that, well, it rages inside of us. It's very important that you decide which of three identities is really you. In fact, the identity you choose will determine much of how you make your life choices and whether you feel significant or insignificant. Identity number one, victim. If you've been hurt, betrayed, abused, abandoned, maybe neglected, it's possible to live your whole life thinking of yourself as a victim, which means you'll spend much of your life feeling worthless, depressed, disgusting. Maybe you've been negative or self-pitying, and your relationships, your decisions, your goals, they're all going to be shaped by choosing victim as your identity. Identity number two, sinner. While the victim focuses on their pain, the sinner focuses on their failures. You're frequently reliving the things you've done that were wrong, maybe very wrong in some cases. If you decide that the you that is going to stand up is you, the sinner, you're also going to feel worthless much of the time, ashamed and never good enough. You'll accept and you'll expect a little life because you think that's all you deserve. And your shame will cause you to feel, ah, what's the use? And that will set you up for more and more mistakes. But there is a third identity you can choose. It's spelled out in the Bible in 2 Corinthians 5:17, our word for today from the Word of God. If anyone is in Christ, he is a new creation. The old has gone. The new has come. There's this amazing transformation that takes place when a person gives himself to Jesus Christ. From that moment on, they have the right, they have the spiritual power to live as a new person. So if you belong to Jesus Christ, the real you is identity number three, new person in Jesus Christ. You don't have to be identified by your past pain. You don't have to be defined by your past sin. You are now defined by your relationship with Jesus Christ, the Son of God. You're a child of God. You're a servant of Christ. You're a make-a-difference person because you are forgiven. You are clean. And you are free from the shackles and the shame of the past. You're about your future now, not your past. Don't forget who you really are. It's time for the real you to stand up. And if you've never given yourself to the man who died so you could be forgiven and new, if you're ready to begin a life-changing relationship with Jesus Christ, well, tell him that right now. Jesus, I've been running my life long enough. You drive from here on. I know that me driving my life is sin, and I know you had to die to pay for that sin. And I'm turning from my sin to you. Listen, I hope you make today the day you begin this great life-changing relationship with Christ and become a new creation in Christ. 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And if you want that, can I encourage you to go to our website right away today? Because there's a lot of information that will help you be sure you've begun this relationship and your new story can begin today. 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

0: judge ordered the Trump administration to temporarily end its ban of some outlets. Those outlets called for another emergency hearing, but were still being denied access today despite the ruling. Last week, Trump restricted the outlets' access to the White House after accusing them of creating fake news and negative coverage. Israeli Prime Minister Benjamin Netanyahu delivered a fiery speech at the United Nations General Assembly today. As News Nation's Robert Sherman reports, the Prime Minister targeted the international community in his address.
1: The Israeli Prime Minister talking about being engaged in a seven-front war, talking about the threats that exist, whether that's in Gaza, the West Bank, Hezbollah in Lebanon, actors in Syria, actors in Iraq, the Houthis in Yemen, of course, Iran itself. But then you also had the Prime Minister talking about, of course, the broader war in Iran, condemning Qatar, that they could accuse them of trying to disparage Israel's name, talking about Turkey as well, accusing them of destabilizing the region.
0: Netanyahu's speech comes a month before Israelis set the votes on the next prime minister. More news straight ahead, but right now, here's a word from our sponsor.
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0: President Trump says the U.S. and China will team up to forge a better future for both nations. Later today, Xi will be the guest at a state dinner that will also be attended by U.S. tech executives. The two leaders will also visit the National Archives tomorrow. Federal government announcing new restrictions targeting the practice of bird tourism. As News Nation's Allie Bradley reports, some states are cracking down as well.
4: Specifically here in Texas, in just the last couple of days, Attorney General Ken Paxton actually announcing the shutdown of a Houston area birth tourism center that his office alleges catered primarily to Chinese nationals and helped facilitate more than 1,000 U.S. births. Now, back in July, Governor Abbott actually signed an executive order instructing different Texas agencies to go after the birth tourism industry and kind of crack down here in Texas.
0: A child born on American soil is automatically considered a U.S. citizen under the 14th Amendment, regardless of the parent's citizenship or immigration status. Residents along the northeast coast bracing for an early season nor'easter this weekend, building up strength over the ocean near the mid-Atlantic states. From Christian News Radio Network, I'm Jim Miller. To hear this and other reports on demand, visit ChristianNewsRadio.org.
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6: Western civilization is under attack. 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Join Eric Erickson and Dr. Michael Youssef as they expose the truth behind this unholy alliance on Leading the Way.
7: Welcome. I'm Eric Erickson. I'm joined today by pastor, author, and cultural anthropologist, Dr. Michael Youssef, for a very important and timely conversation. Across America and the West, something troubling is happening. Two ideological forces that once seemed incompatible are now working together to undermine something you and I cherish deeply, the biblical values that led our society to flourish. This movement, this unholy alliance, is playing out in nearly every news headline, and it should concern every freedom-loving Christian. Dr. Michael Youssef is uniquely qualified to speak into this. He's lived in Islamic and Western countries, has spent decades studying the forces shaping our culture. Dr. Youssef, thank you so much for joining me.
8: I'm so honored to be with you, and thank you, Eric. We've known each other for many years, and it's a great honor for me to be here.
7: You and I have talked about the Omni cause that the left has certainly wrapped itself into, and you can't have a gay pride parade and a free Palestine parade at the same time because it's the same people marching.
8: Yeah, it's the most amazing thing to me, and only an indication of the fact that we're facing one enemy behind all of these, and that's not flesh and blood. That is Satan himself, as Paul said in Ephesians 6, our struggle is not with flesh and blood, but it's with the principalities and the powers and authority in the heavenly places. And if that is not a convicting argument that we are in a spiritual warfare, I don't know what. When you see people, and when you think what Iran and the Hamas did with homosexual people, they take them up the high buildings, throw them out. And

0: one of the captain, one of the Hamas army was tortured just simply for the suspicion that he may be homosexual. And yet, all this LGBTQ community is going out saying, free Palestine, free Palestine. And they say, what, free from what? I don't know. I mean, they're just doing it.
1: It reminds me of that passage in Scripture where Jesus says the things of the world hate the things of God. And you have a secular ideology in Islam, both of the world, mutually incompatible and yet perfectly aligned in these times.
0: Yeah, they are. And it's for a mutual cause, you see. And the cause is the destruction of Western civilization, which is built with a... people believe that or not, really based on the Reformation. It's the Reformation that gave, and I've done a lot of study on that when I was at Emory University, a Reformation that gave us what Western civilization is, all the conveniences, all the things that we take for granted. But they came as a result of the Reformation and the respect of the human being and the importance of the individual to God, and that God came and died for even for one sinner. And so all of that is anathema to both groups, the Marxists and the Islamists. And by the way, we're talking about Islamists and not Muslims, because I have many Muslim friends to this day. I have been with heads of states who are Muslims, and they're probably as opposed to Islamists as much as anybody else. And in fact, they outlaw them in their countries. I remember one time I was visiting with a very, very highly placed political leader in the Middle East and country. And he just leaned over. This was, I think, 2017. And he said to me, Dr. Yusuf, would you please explain to me? I cannot understand. We outlaw Muslim Brotherhood from our countries, and yet they go to England and they get a satellite channel and they get all kinds of publicity. They get all kinds of... And I said, I'm sorry, I just have no answer other than pure stupidity, foolishness, and blindness. I saw a cartoon one time where a person sitting on a branch of a tree, literally sitting on it, but he's sawing it.
1: No, the cartoon,
0: you seen
1: yes.
0: That? Yes. Western civilization. I mean, we're literally committing suicide by not taking this thing seriously. And I think for us as Christian believers, we must be boldly preaching the gospel. I told key pastors in Dallas, with all the impact in Dallas, and I said, you guys need to train your people to go out there into the trenches and preach the gospel to them instead of sitting there and absorbing their invasion.
1: I'm reminded of 1979, you had the Marxist socialists in Iran working with the Ayatollah to destabilize the regime. Within 6 months of the Ayatollah coming to power, most of the Marxists and socialists had either been killed or fled.
0: Exactly. And that is the convenience of this unholy alliance. They try to use each other. They're wary of each other. They hate each other, but they kind of said, okay, I'll tolerate you in order to accomplish what I really want to accomplish. See, that happened even before the Ayatollah. And I watched, Hassan Banisadr and all these guys, the prime minister and foreign minister, very articulate leftists, and Khomeini basically used them. And then fast forward after that in 2011, with the so-called Arab Spring, there were 2 million people in Tahrir Square in Cairo, and of course, it's a place I know it well. I've been in it. I literally was there every day when I was young. And I knew that the Muslim Brotherhood is behind that. The Islamists are behind that. But then all the leftist students were the ones who were creating the trouble and starting the so-called revolution. Until I read one of the documents or magazines of the Muslim Brotherhood, they said, yeah, they're referring to them as the donkeys of the revolution, in the sense that once we succeed, we'll get rid of them.
1: So let's spend a little bit of time on the Muslim Brotherhood, because I think people hear it and brotherhood sounds so innocuous, and yet it's actually a deeply nefarious group that most Middle Eastern countries have stopped. In fact, you mentioned the going to the UK from overseas. I've read now in the UAE they're actively discouraging students from going to
0: UK.
1: London to the UK for education because of the radicalization that the Muslim Brotherhood does there and here.
0: Exactly. And they come under different names. They're called CARE here in the U.S., and they have different names in different countries, but they're the same group, same ideology. And it started by a primary school teacher, a librarian, by name Hassan al-Banna in Egypt in the 1920s. And he started this because he saw when the caliphate, Turkish Ottoman caliphate, collapsed after World War I, and he was very disturbed about this and the fact that, you know, the West carved the Arab world, mm-hmm. Sykes-Picot Agreement, where they, you know, France took Lebanon and Syria and North Africa, and they even gave Italy Libya. And then the British took over, you know, Egypt, Iraq, and Jordan, and Palestine, and so forth. And so he basically started as a revolutionary and wanted to bring back the 7th century culture of Islam and the caliphate. And here's another story, because you'll be very fascinated by this. I lived it, of course. I remember Ronald Reagan said, you know, people read history in books. I lived history. I'm old enough that I've lived history. And the Muslim Brotherhood worked together with the free officers, the revolution of Egypt under Mr. Nasser. Mm-hmm. There was a group of army officers who conducted a coup against King Farouk, and they kicked him out, and kicked the British out, and so forth. But they worked closely together. In this case, back in 52, 53, 54, while they were working together, these were more socialists, you know, most of them were, and I knew some of them, you know, even as a young man. But then, when the revolution succeeded and Nasser became president, he got rid of all the Muslim Brotherhood. He either put them in prison or killed them. And so, one way or another, they will turn on each other. Mm-hmm. And that is why we need to be wise as serpents. And they cannot survive, but we should be leery of the fact that they are using each other to create what this Karl Marx and Engels said, you know, basically you create that division and then the society collapses and then you build your communist utopia. It's the same thing in Islam, that you create a division to create an Islamic society. So they have that in common.
1: What are the aspects that I think a lot of people don't understand is when you think of people of faith, you tend to think of honest, truthful people. And yet in Islam, you are given permission to lie, to subvert other cultures, to embed within those cultures.
0: Yes. This taqiyya was known as, in the jurisprudence, taqiyya, really started at the time when there was a Shia-Sunni war over the succession of the Prophet. And so the Shiites came up with that it's okay to lie to your enemy until you succeed, but then got adopted by all branches of Islam, Sunni, Shiite, and it's okay to not only lie, but deceive your enemy, because that's a virtue. You're in Sabil Allah, you're fighting in the way of God, and therefore you have God's blessing no matter what you do.
2: 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Learn more at ltw.org.
1: So now we have this divide between Islam, the advance of the Muslim Brotherhood, and this working with progressive secular atheists who want nothing to do with religion in this unholy alliance to what progressives see as advancing hostility towards traditional faith values, biblical values, and the Muslim Brotherhood, the Medina Muslims, if you would, riding on it to invade the country. And the progressives don't even see it coming, it seems like.
0: No, and they choose those passages where it says fight against even the people of the book. Because then the first says, listen to them, get their advice. Later on it says, fight against them, Jews and Christians, because they're friends of one another. And so they use those passages, they take them out and they said, this is our day, this is our time, we're going to rule the world, and the only way we're going to rule the world is that we're going to create this chaos in order to have an opportunity. On the Shia's point of view, it said, get opportunity for the Mahdi to show up. Because the 12th Imam supposedly disappeared in infancy and he's hiding somewhere. He's going to come back when the world is in chaos. That's why the Iranians want to create a chaos so that they force the Mahdi to come in. From the Sunni point of view, this is the way to give a rise to a new caliphate, the successor to the Prophet.
1: And progressives in this country, not only do they not really get religion, they have their own, I mean, I would argue secularism is a religion.
0: Of course.
1: That it can ride on the coattails of what the Muslim Brotherhood is doing. And so now they're helping in places around the country where Christianity is treated as hostile, Islam is openly embraced by progressives. You go San Francisco, Michigan, now certain parts of progressive territory in Texas where progressives are welcoming this in.
0: In Canada, there are some churches that are inviting, once a month, they invite the local imam to preach the sermon.
1: Wow.
0: And with this whole Chrislam thing started in Nigeria, but is now in so many of the mainland denominations, all the, I call them the apostates, who have turned their back on the truth of the gospel and become universalist. And in showing how kind they are,
1: they invite. We're all going to heaven.
0: Yeah. Well, why don't you have the imam invite the preacher, come and give a sermon in the mosque once a month? Oh, no. And the very reason why they want to not just build any building for as a mosque, particularly in England and here, the greatest victory is when they take a church and they'll buy it. And they just bought three in northeast of the United States. Mm-hmm. They bought big churches and convert them into mosques. That is the height of victory, that ours is the true religion. And so if you give them a piece of land to build, it's okay. But not as victorious in their mind as to be able to buy a church, take the cross down, put the crescent, and make it a mosque.
1: You mentioned that near me is a primitive Baptist church, very historic. The congregation faded. It was bought and turned into an Islamic center, and they kept the stained glass windows of Abraham and of Moses. They even kept the stained glass window of Jesus. They took out the stained glass window of the cross.
0: Well, of course. And because they say, well, these are prophets, that we acknowledge them as prophets. And again, so every Friday they go there, they say, we're victorious. We have taken that and turned it into Allah's house of worship. And therefore, that's our victory. Hagia Sophia, in, as you know, was for a long time a museum. And they still have some of the Christian semblance, which was built to be the largest church in the world. But then Erdogan came in and said, no, we're going to turn it back into a mosque. And it's not only one. Two other churches in Turkey, he's done the same thing. And now, here's the problem. Most people don't understand this. Now, even our politicians, our political leaders, some of whom I love and I agree with, but they have no discernment that basically there is a competition between Erdogan in Turkey and the Ayatollah in Iran. Each of them want to present themselves as the true successor of the Prophet. I am the caliphate. And then you get the Saudis, so wait a minute, we're the guardians of the holy sites. You can't take that from us. And so you have that kind of inner war going on over who's being the rightful successor for today. And you got the Islamist on the other hand said, no, none of you guys are. We're waiting for the right successor to rise. And he may be rising from among us. And as you know, ISIS had their own. And then Al-Qaeda had their own successor and believed it to be until they get killed. And then they're kind of looking for a successor. They're still searching.
1: You mentioned the Muslim masters. Historically, you mentioned Nasser earlier. The Muslim Brotherhood was chased out of almost every Middle Eastern country for their Islamism and radicalism. And a lot of them wound up in Qatar, which to this day now is spreading a lot of money among both conservative and progressive political groups in the United States and secular voices, sending people to Qatar. It's deeply infiltrated Washington, D.C. on both sides, and it's the closest country in the Middle East to Iran, too. It seems to be a very dangerous play.
0: It is, and when we have a military base there, and we just signed a joint defense agreement. And this is why I want to pull my hair sometimes. I said, do these people know that what's going on? Al Jazeera was founded by the Qatari royal family in order to promote Islamization. When the Muslim Brotherhood got kicked out of Egypt, particularly among them was a man named Yusuf Qardawi. He's one of their spiritual leaders. I mean, he's the man who really devised this third jihad concept. And I've read a lot of his material. And he says, you know, the first jihad was in the 700s, 600s, 700s. We came all the way to France, then we got stopped. Then in the 1400s, the Turks came all the way to Vienna, occupied for a while, then failed. The third jihad is not going to be by the sword like in the first two, but it's going to be by birth rate and investment of petrodollar. Well, that appealed to members of the royal family in Qatar. So they brought Qardawi and all of the Muslim Brotherhood who were kicked out of Egypt to Qatar, started Al Jazeera, run by Muslim Brotherhood people. And it's constant, day after day, attacking the non-Islamists, the Muslim who are not Islamists. And that's why Qatar has tension with the Saudis, had tension with the Emiratis, have tension with Egypt, they have tension with all the others, because the statistic says that they have spent $6.6 billion on educational institutions in the United States. That's not because of our blue eyes.
1: Right. You know? Well, for a time, there was moral outrage in the United States over the Confucius Institutes funded by the Chinese Communist Party. And there's been a real recognition that we needed to get rid of those in the U.S. There doesn't seem to be the recognition that Qatar is doing what the Chinese Communist Party had done.
0: No, because there's a whole lot more money.
1: Right.
0: I mean, vast amounts of money. When you talk about billions of dollars. And the moment one outspoken person from a university in the United States be on the media and attacking and so forth, the next thing, that university or that college will get, you know, $200 million as a grant to start a Middle East study, Middle Eastern study, which is Islamization. And all of a sudden, that professor just silenced. I've documented many of those. And so, yeah, Qatar. And in one stage, I remember the foreign minister of Saudi Arabia was being interviewed in a press conference, and he was asked about Qatar, you know, and he said, it's not that we disagree with them, we just want nothing to do with them. That's circulating in the media. I mean, I have clips of it. But sometimes these things change. And now I fear that Qatar is spreading a lot more money. They bought Harrods of London. They bought Barclays Bank. They own so much that whatever Qatar says to the British government, they have to listen to it very, very carefully. They gave the king suitcases worth of 500 euros. Mm-hmm. $3 million just came in to his charity. Well, it's not illegal, but they don't do this for just because of they love the British.
1: Right.
0: They do it because that's their agenda. And they're driven by that group of people in Qatar, Muslim Brotherhood. They're probably very few of them even Qataris. The Egyptians, the Syrians, the Palestinians, and Hamas headquarters, and even the Taliban. They have a major presence in Qatar. And they have an office there. And they're constantly speaking, you know, saying one thing about Afghanistan, and the truth and the reality is exact opposite. But it's just all public relations stuff.
1: You do, as Americans always love to say, follow the money. Yeah. You follow the money with the Qataris as well,
0: absolutely.
1: Showing how they're spreading the...
0: Yes, and it's not just given to progressive leftists.
1: Right.
0: It's given to conservatives, whom they deceived as that they are just, you know, religious people, and they are all they want is a friendship with America. And well, what kind of a price are we going to pay for that friendship? What kind of a price we're paying for $6.6 billion that they're spreading around in universities around the country? And so that is extremely important. We live in a most critical time. I believe it's the most exciting time, because as we trust in the Lord, we're going to see some amazing things that He will do.
1: We live in a self-help society in the West. We can go buy a book and read. We can get our therapist on the internet. And I don't know that even a lot of Christians who, they're not regular churchgoers, but they do identify with Christ, that they don't understand the real power of prayer in solving these problems.
0: Well, in reality, what I believe that we're coming into this age where there's a demarcation. God is making a separation. I think the nominal Christians, the Christians in name only, they're not going to survive, but the core, the elect, the faithful people, Those are the ones that I really very burdened about and with to get serious about their faith and to take the gospel seriously and take the preaching of the gospel seriously. The sad part about, you know, at least in my experience, I used to be part of a mainline denomination that used to be 2.5 million people in America. There is some 400,000 now, which is an indication to me that God is moving on. Look, you rejected me, reject my divinity, reject my resurrection. I'm moving on. And so I want to focus on the remnant, and I want to encourage the remnant that the time is urgent. The hour is now, and we cannot back down. We cannot go to sleep. We cannot sit back. And that's why I remember a journalist interviewing me in London, and she said, people your age, and this was several years ago, you know, sitting on the beach, putting the feet up or playing golf. This lady, I mean, I am more intense about the gospel now than ever. There's no retirement for me. And so I'm trying to lead by example, but also I'm trying to lead by motivating people that our reward in heaven is going to be so great when we don't ignore the gospel and we don't just live for self and we don't focus on our own needs, you know. And there's nothing wrong with having needs and praying for God, to God about the needs. But seeking first the kingdom of God and His righteousness is now more urgent than ever.
1: Dr. Youssef, don't stop doing it. Thank you so much for spending time with me.
0: Pleasure, Eric.
1: This has been fantastic. Thank you so much. The book is An Unholy Alliance by Dr. Michael Youssef. If you're interested in this topic and how Islamists are spreading in the Western world, subversively, using politicians on both sides of the aisle, lying even in places like Texas to be able to expand their agenda, and also spreading around the world to disrupt the Western order and also to begin persecuting Christians. This is an excellent book for you to read. It's easy to understand. It is not a long read, but it will open your eyes to what's happening, but also give you the motivation to take action and to also be able to understand the Holy Spirit still works.
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16: You've turned on the light. Tonight, clear starry night with lows in the lower 40s.
17: Tomorrow is a day much like today, a sunny one, temperatures in the upper 60s. Tomorrow night, partly cloudy, lows in the upper 40s.
16: 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We pray you have a very blessed night and keep shining for Jesus.

0: That's Ben Fuller and Carrie Underwood, If It Was Up to Me on Moody Radio. Hi, it's Bill Meyer with the Christian Artist Update to share with you. Would you believe that Zach Williams just appeared on a Christian cooking show? Yeah, Zach joined host Gigi Butler on her Christian television network show. In between the recipes, he talked very openly about his struggle with addiction, redemption, and how his experiences led to the writing of his first hit song, Chainbreaker.
1: Welcome to Bible Q&A with John MacArthur, Bible teacher and author of the best-selling MacArthur New Testament Commentary Series. This is Denny Nugent, and today's question takes us to Colossians 1, where Paul refers to the, quote, mystery which has been hidden from the past ages and generations, but has now been manifested to his saints. Well, what is that mystery, John, and why is it revealed only to Christians?
2: You know, the Old Testament is full of marvelous truths about God, about man, about redemption. But there are some things that are not in the Old Testament. The full, rich understanding that relates to the coming of Messiah, his life, his death, his burial, his resurrection, his ascension. Those are things that are only in a veiled way demonstrated in the Old Testament and prophesied. That's why the end of the 11th chapter of Hebrews says the things that those people looked for and believed in, they didn't fully see. So the mystery is truth that was hidden in the Old Testament. Paul calls it mystery hidden from past ages, that is now revealed or manifest to the saints in the New Testament. The New Testament itself talks about the mystery of the incarnation, the mystery of Israel's unbelief, the mystery of lawlessness, the mystery of the oneness of the body of Christ, a unity of Jew and Gentile in the church, the mystery of the rapture, the mystery of Christ in us, the hope of glory. All of those embody the great theme of mystery. And by mystery, the Bible doesn't mean something that you can't figure out, not a riddle, but simply something hidden in the Old Testament, fully revealed in the New. Paul was an apostle unfolding the mystery.
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0: Once upon a time promises a happy ending, but real life rarely reads like a fairy tale. On the latest episode of Insight for Living, Pastor Chuck Swindoll reinforces this truth by telling the tragic story of Job. It's a story of suffering, loss, and yes, surrender. But Chuck says the good news is hope has the final word. 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
1: Hi, I'm Johnny Erickson Tata. The other night I was lying in bed while Ken was in the kitchen, and I was just reflecting on the day. It had been so very sweet. I'd read some things in God's Word that touched me deeply. And well, lying in bed, I was overwhelmed by a powerful affection for Jesus. Words of praise suddenly began tumbling out. I started giving him thanks for my health, my husband, work, friends, family, and then near tears I choked out, "Oh Jesus, I love you. You are so kind and merciful." No sooner did I say that when a little voice in my head whispered, "Now don't be telling Jesus you love him too much. He might test you." Well, I knew where that came from, and maybe you experienced the same. If so, do not let Satan rob you of your affection for Christ. If you love Jesus, tell him out loud. Like Psalm 107 says, "Let the redeemed of the Lord say so."
2: Psalm 23 and verse 4 reads, "Though I walk through the valley of the shadow of death, I will fear no evil." This is Max Lucado. God promises to come at an unexpected hour and take us from the gray world we know to the golden world we don't. But since we don't, we aren't sure we want to go. On the night before his own death, Jesus told his friends, "Don't let your hearts be troubled. I will come back and take you to be with me." The Apostle Paul announced that death has been swallowed up in victory. The message is consistent. We do not know the hour, nor do we know the circumstances, but an exit is scheduled for each one of us. Yet we need not fear the moment. Why? Because our Father, well, He is a good Father. This is Max Lucado.
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0: This is Moody Radio. She's been nominated for some Dove Awards coming up in a couple weeks. This is Cece Winans.
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0: In today's passage, Ezra needed more help, so he called for reinforcements. It's Today in the Word, the daily devotional from Moody Bible Institute. Available in print, online, or as a daily email. I'm Donna Leland. Chapter 8 opens mentioning Ezra and a long list of people assembled at the canal that flows through Ahava. They camped there 3 days, during which Ezra checked among the people and the priest, searching for Levites. He didn't find any, so he gathered several leaders, whom he refers to as men of learning, sends them to Iddo, the leaders in Cassiphia. We don't know exactly what Cassiphia refers to, but we do know there were Levites there, and the men of learning returned to Ezra with 20 more Levites, in addition to 220 temple servants. Ezra would need these temple servants, who ensure smooth and proper functioning at the Jerusalem temple, reestablishing and then maintaining proper worship. As has been Ezra's pattern, he credits the Lord with the success of this mission. Today in the Word, we read in Ezra 8:18, "The gracious hand of our God was on us." A few things stand out about this passage. First, Ezra was humble. He recognized when he needed help and was willing to ask for it. Second, Ezra was wise. He took all necessary precautions to ensure his work would be successful. Third, Ezra relied fully on the Lord. Here and throughout the book, we see Ezra credit the Lord with any and all of his success. We hope you're enjoying our study. And if you'd like to invite a friend to join you in this adventure of exploring God's Word, point them to our website, todayintheword.org. That's todayintheword.org. Thanks.
1: They say sticks and stones may break my bones, but words can never hurt me. That sounds good, but it's a lie. Words matter, and they can bless or curse, hurt or help, inspire or depress. In the Bible, words have power to accomplish what is spoken. In the Psalms, for instance, there are benedictions and maledictions or curses. So today, with your words, be a benediction. Unless, of course, someone has really ticked you off, then speak a malediction. Just kidding, but if you do, repent and fix it with love. I'm Steve Brown. Think about that. Share what you just heard with a friend. Go to youthinkaboutthat.com.

0: Franny Cash on Moody Radio. Hi, it's Bill Meyer with some encouragement from Christian author Lisa Turkhurst. She says, we can heal, we can forgive, we can trust God, and none of those beautiful realities can be held hostage by another person.
1: Do you think we are running out of energy?
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1: Some experts say our world is facing an energy crisis. They tell us that unless we find more resources of power, our way of life will diminish. Experts propose a number of solutions. They urge us to use less oil and more wind, nuclear, coal, and solar energy. These professionals believe the solution will probably come from a combination of all these sources. But there is another energy crisis that these proposals do not address. We still need power to confront social, economic, and spiritual problems of society. These issues spring from a lack of power within people. This energy deficit exists because people are not connected to the real power source, God Himself. We've seen notable failures by people who claim connection with God. As a result, some are skeptical that turning to God is the way to go. Still, we are convinced that God's power at work in the gospel of Christ is the solution for society's dilemma. The Apostle Paul certainly thought so. He wrote in Romans chapter 1, I am not ashamed of the gospel, for it is the power of God for the salvation of everyone who believes. Down through history, God's power has transformed people. These transformed people have made a difference in the world. God is ready and eager to help us solve our social, economic, and spiritual problems if we only turn to Him.
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1: When you draw near to God, remember that as soon as you get close to God, he's going to start dealing with issues in your life. And so he says, hey, wash your hands as you come near to God. That's a sign of purity. 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

0: He's going to start dealing with your actions, and he's going to start dealing with your heart, and he's going to start dealing with your mind. So he says it's going to lead you to grieve, which is a sign of repentance as we realize, God, there's areas in my life that you don't accept, and so it's going to lead you to grieve. And it says you will change your laughter to mourning and your joy to gloom. 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
1: You know, Wayne, we've been broadcasting the gospel on a number of FM stations in Thailand for a very, very long time. But the testimony we're about to hear reveals the truth that it's not just a broadcast that can stimulate a person to come to faith in Christ. It's many contacts. 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
2: I came to know God because a friend invited me to listen to God's story at church. 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I would like to get to know God better. I also like to receive books distributed through your program. Thank you to the staff for talking to me. May God bless you.
1: Interesting. She started by a friend introducing her to church. At church, she became a believer. They gave her a Bible. She listened to the radio. She signed up for a correspondence course. She read books. And lastly, the radio station called her and continued to work on her faith and her discipleship.
0: That's disciple making.
1: 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It's not just reading the gospel. It's a collection of things. 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

0: 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Hi, it's Bill Meyer. You know, worship is more than a song we sing at church on Sundays. Worshiping God should be a natural extension of everything we do, whether we're in church, serving, praying, at work, or at home. 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
1: Hello, this is Paul Kennings. It doesn't matter what you face today. It matters most who you face it with. Stay tuned and allow God to influence your life through His Word. Verse 16 of 1 John chapter 3 says, we know love by this. Well, we cannot love unless we first love God, because God is love. So when we are in love with God, then we're a whole lot more effective and productive in our love for others. He says this love comes in verse 3 of chapter 2 when he says, by this we know we have come to know him if we keep his commands. The one who says, I have come to know him and does not keep his commands is a liar, and the truth is not in him. But whoever keeps his word, in him the love of God has truly been perfected. A person whose love is perfected is a person who keeps God's word, and a person who, by keeping God's word, demonstrate that they understand what God's word means in each and every situation. That's what the word truth means. It means a revelation of God's word so that it's realistic for the issues that I face. So I can take God's word and the application of it, since I'm keeping it, means I'm walking in it and abiding in it, you would say in verse 6, means that I understand how to apply it. I understand what it means in terms of wisdom, the application of it as a result of the influence and direction of the Holy Spirit in the interpretation of God's word attached to that particular situation. And because I'm committed to keep it, I hold on to the fact and apply it.
2: For more on this and other helpful resources, log on to powerwalkministries.org.

0: 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You know, how we conduct ourselves can either bring people closer to Jesus or move them further away. 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
1: This is Treasurer Conlon. Acts chapter 9, verses 15 and 16. The Bible says in the book of Acts that God called Paul a chosen vessel and said, I will show him how.

0: How many things you must suffer for my name's sake. Paul the Apostle had spiritual authority. That's why we still read his words today and they still move our hearts. Paul could say to us, I can do all things through Christ who strengthens me, because he had learned to do all things through Christ who had strengthened him. Paul had chosen to take the pathway that leads to spiritual authority. No matter what he had to go through, no matter what it cost him, he followed God. There is no shortcut to spiritual authority. Stay faithful on the path that God has chosen for you and trust him to accomplish his very, very purpose through your life. Remember, my brother and my sister, talk to God about these things today. There's a measurable power waiting for you. It's time to pray.
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2: The Ten Commandments were never a ladder for unsaved people to climb up into heaven. They were always the pattern of life for God's redeemed people. That's why the Ten Commandments begin with God reminding his people, I am the Lord your God who brought you out of the land of Egypt, out of the house of slavery. You see, God doesn't say, I'm giving you these commandments so that by keeping them you may become my people. He says, I'm giving you these commandments because you are my people. The commandments are not telling you what you must do in order to be saved. They're mapping out the life to which God calls you when he saves you, by grace, through faith, in the Lord Jesus Christ.
1: Is there someone in your life who needs to know the God of the Bible and might be open to take a journey through the Bible with you? Invite them to OpenTheBible.org.
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1: I was blessed to be born into a family who knew and loved the Lord. At an early age, I accepted Jesus into my heart and talked about him on the playground to anyone who would listen. I was a fun-spirited and achieving kid. I played sports, loved singing, and memorized hundreds of Bible verses. But my physical challenges began in third grade when I had my first surgery. In middle school, I was diagnosed with severe scoliosis. It was embarrassing to be singled out and unable to keep up with the games and activities I loved. Things got more challenging in high school when I had two more surgeries and had to limit myself to half days at school because sitting up in a desk was so painful. I was in great pain and exhausted from having to learn to walk in a whole new way. I was depressed and lonely, but clung to God's promises, which my family reminded me of regularly. I went on to pursue study at college, but had to withdraw when it came time for another surgery. The highlight of that time was my first great love, Andy. But when we decided to break off our engagement, I was crushed. I doubted God's ability to provide for me and even questioned my salvation. But God used family, friends, church, and new opportunities to show me his love. I recommitted my life and found new purpose in ministering to those who also dealt with physical challenges. I'm Marcy. If the Son, therefore, shall make you free, ye shall be free indeed.
0: If you would like to be free from the weight of sin by receiving Jesus Christ as Lord and Savior, or maybe you have questions about it, call 1-888-NEED-HIM right now. Free Indeed is a production of Pacific Garden Mission, 1458 South Canal Street, Chicago, Illinois, 60607. 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
2: How'd we get to the Americas? This is Ken Ham, author of the newly updated and expanded book, One Blood. Many scientists have assumed the very first settlers to arrive in the Americas had to go over the land, crossing land bridges, because they believe ancient man was too primitive to sail to the coast. But now researchers are rethinking this assumption. Many now think the evidence in North and South America suggests some people long ago did sail to the Americas to start new settlements. This fits with what we'd expect from the Bible. Noah and his sons were obviously shipbuilders and might have passed this skill on. Some of the people who left Babel probably left by boat as they began to explore this new world.
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0: That's David Leonard. Well done on Moody Radio. Hi, it's Bill Meyer with a Christian artist update. Peter Burton says he has tasted the perfect bagel. He posted, apparently there's a lot that goes into the making of the perfect bagel. I thought it was easy to do until I learned more about it. You can check out Peter's humorous bagel sampling video on his Facebook reel.
1: Welcome to Bible Q&A with John MacArthur. John's the author of the MacArthur New Testament Commentary Series. Before we get to the question, let's ponder this. When you gather with other Christians, do you make it a priority to warn them about the dangers of sin? Well, Hebrews 3 tells us believers should encourage one another so that none of them, quote, will be hardened by the deceitfulness of sin. Now, John, one of our listeners wants to know what that encouragement looks like. How can he help spare others from the hardening effects of sin?
2: Yeah, I think when we look at the word encourage in the English language, we sort of view it sentimentally, that encourage means to come alongside in a kind of compassionate way and say nice things and kind things and make people feel good and boost them up a little bit. And certainly it has that kind of an element. But the word encourage in the New Testament is the English translation of a verb that is parakaleo, parakaleo. It means to come alongside essentially and instruct or come alongside and warn. It is a word for warning. And genuine biblical encouragement has a tone of warning people. Yes, you come with sympathy. Yes, you come wanting people to feel some compassion and love and you want to build them up. But at the same time, it is critically essential that people be lovingly warned about their patterns of sin. That's why the Bible says faithful are the wounds of a friend. You're never more a friend than when you warn people of the consequences of sinful behavior. That's why Matthew 18 instructs the church, if you see your brother in sin, go to him and confront that sin. Obviously, build him up, lift him up, and lead him toward holiness and blessing.
1: This is Bible Q&A with John MacArthur. If you'd like more in-depth teaching, visit MacArthurCommentaries.com.
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2: When life feels overwhelming, there are a few verses in Psalm 95 that encourage my heart. I hope as you listen, they'll encourage your heart too. For the Lord is the great God.

0: the great king above all gods. In his hands are the depths of the earth, and the mountain's peaks belong to him. The sea is his, for he made it, and his hands form the dry land. Come, let us bow down in worship. Let us kneel before the Lord our Maker. When life is hard, my friend, and you feel small and insignificant, remember, the God of the universe loves you, and he has a good plan for your life. He really does have your life in his hands, and there's nothing too difficult for him.
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2: Hi, I'm John Sorensen, president of Evangelism Explosion International, and you're listening to Share Life Today. 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

0: While Jesus was traveling from Judea to Galilee, he took the route that led through Samaria. He stopped to rest at Jacob's well, and it was there that he met the Samaritan woman. She came to draw water at the time that respectable women avoided the well. While Jesus' disciples went into the city to buy food, Jesus initiated a conversation with the woman. He began by asking her for a drink of water. This confused her. Why was a Jewish man even talking to a Samaritan woman, much less asking her for water? Jesus responded by saying, "If you knew the gift of God and who it is that is saying to you, 'Give me a drink,' you would have asked him and he would have given you living water." He wasn't making any sense. She asked if he was greater than Jacob, who dug the well. Instead of directly answering her question, he said, "Whoever drinks of this water will be thirsty again. But whoever drinks of the water that I will give him will never be thirsty again. The water that I will give him will become in him a spring of water welling up to eternal life." The Samaritan woman assumed he was talking about physical water. She wanted some of that so she'd never again have to go to the well to draw water. She didn't yet get what he was saying. Sometimes God speaks to us, but we don't understand what he's telling us. If we continue to engage with him, however, he makes it clear. I'm Sharon Wilharm, host of All God's Women and author of The Amazing Crab Alley Revival, a Southern historical story about Victorian church ladies. Learn more at allgodswomen.com.
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2: When you draw near to God, remember that as soon as you get close to God, he's going to start dealing with issues in your life. And so he says, hey, wash your hands as you come near to God. That's a sign of purity. You sinners, purify your hearts. He's going to start dealing with your actions, and he's going to start dealing with your heart, and he's going to start dealing with your mind. So he says it's going to lead you to grieve, which is a sign of repentance as we realize, God, there's areas in my life that you don't accept, and so it's going to lead you to grieve. And it says you will change your laughter to mourning and your joy to gloom. Why? Not forever, for a season as you are changing.
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1: That's Chandler Moore on Moody Radio. Hi, it's Bill Meyer with a great reminder from Pastor Greg Laurie. He says, instead of worrying about what the devil will do, believers should let the devil worry about what we will do with the power of God.
2: If we stay in a bubble with everybody that agrees with us and that sees the world the way we do and from our same culture, we might go on thinking that we are right about everything.
3: Your world expands through stepping outside of your known circle. Hi, I'm Mark Gothier with Crew and Making Your Life Count. Josh Irby says some of life's greatest lessons come when we build relationships with people who see the world differently than we do.
2: Being exposed to those kind of things as kids is really powerful for who your kids become and how they view the world. As we cross over to a different culture who views time differently, who views relationships differently, who views money differently, who views all these different things in our life, we realize, maybe I can grow and see things differently.
3: Cross-cultural friendships teach humility, expand our perspective, and remind us that encouragement is often less about having the right words and more about simply showing up.
2: Cross-cultural relationships begin to make us more humble and receptive people in general. I think the heart of encouragement is not necessarily the wise thing that you say in the moment or even the things that you do, but your presence with someone else when they're going through something. I remember being in Moldova with a friend right as the Ukraine war was starting and sitting on his couch in the living room as he's trying to decide, what does he do with his family? Does he leave as there was a threat that the war would expand to Moldova? Does he stay? Guess what? I didn't have anything good to say, but I sat on the couch with him in his living room and we prayed together. And I know that that had a very powerful effect on me, and I hope that it did on him too.
3: In a divided world, your presence can be a powerful witness. Listen well, love deeply, and trust God to work through simple acts of faithfulness. Learn more at crew.org/life.
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1: 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He chose to leave Islam and follow Christ. When the boy's father heard about his son's decision, he became very angry and began to beat him. 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The boy was forced to leave his village. His father even said he would kill him because of his decision. A Christian worker offered help and shelter and provided the boy a safe place to live. 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

0: Donna was scrolling on her phone one afternoon. A post appeared that caught her attention. She didn't know then that it would change her life. I'm Bonnie Sala with Reset. Here's Hannah's story in her own words. I became a Christian a few years ago, and my life began to take a completely different direction. I grew up in a broken family. My father was an alcoholic. My mother found comfort in white magic, and we struggled economically. Because of my family's reputation, I also experienced rejection from my friends. One day, a post from an online Christian radio station appeared on my social media feed. I began to listen and I couldn't stop. I discovered a guidelines devotional, which gave me spiritual and practical advice and a whole new perspective on faith and relationships. 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They invited her to visit a Christian church. She'd never been to one before. Christian churches are few in her country. At that church, Hannah experienced something she'd rarely known in her life, the love of others. The Bible calls followers of Jesus to be devoted to one another in love, and that's exactly how that group of believers treated Hannah. I became part of a Christian community where I experienced God's love and the love of people for the first time in my life, she shared. Deciding to follow Jesus came at a cost. My family will not take me back because of my decision to follow Jesus, but the leaders and believers have been taking care of me ever since. God has given Hannah a new family. You can help others find love in the family of God. Send devotionals like this to millions around the world in their own languages. Give a gift today at guidelines.org.
1: Shalom, I'm Mitch Glazer, president of Chosen People Ministries. After the Israelites complained against God in the desert, he sent some very lethal snakes into the camp to bite them. Now, it might sound strange, but the Israelites repented immediately. But repentance alone did not heal the Israelites, because they first had to look up, and through this story, we discover that God was illustrating something about the future. Jesus said, as Moses lifted up the serpent in the wilderness, the Son of Man must be lifted up, so that whoever believes in him will have eternal life. Jesus died on the cross for our sins. He was lifted up as a sacrifice, so that when we look upon him, we are free from the consequences of sin and are given the gift of eternal life.
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17: 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Time and space are no impediment to the Lord Jesus Christ. He will see you to the shore.
16: Welcome to Love Worth Finding, featuring the insightful teaching of pastor and author Adrian Rogers. Sooner or later, we will all find ourselves in a storm. But we can have peace in life's storms if we'll remember what God has promised now in the stillness. In part one of today's message, we learned that peace is not the subtraction of problems from life. Peace is the addition of power to meet those problems, the power being the promises of God. If you have your Bible, turn to John chapter 6. We'll begin in verse 16 as Adrian Rogers shares part two of How to Find Peace in the Midst of Your Storm.
17: Now the Lord here in his ministry in Galilee was with his disciples, and they were in a storm. And we're going to read about that, and then we're going to learn some wonderful lessons about how to find peace in the midst of your storm, because we all have storms. Beginning in verse 16, and when Jesus was now come down, his disciples went down unto the sea and entered into a ship, and went over the sea toward Capernaum. And it was now dark, and Jesus was not come to them. And the sea rose by reason of a great wind that blew. So when they had rowed about 25 or 30 furlongs, they see Jesus walking on the sea and drawing nigh unto the ship, and they were afraid. But he saith unto them, It is I, be not afraid. Then they willingly received him into the ship, and immediately the ship was at the land whither they went. Are you in a storm? You say, no, Pastor, I'm not in a storm. Well, I'm glad for you. Enjoy the trip. Enjoy the trip. Have a good time. I'm serious. We're fools if we don't enjoy the good times of life. If you are not in a storm right now, I am happy for you. Enjoy it. But wait a while. Just wait a while. Sooner or later, you are going to find yourself in a storm. And so what I want to talk to you about is how to find peace in the midst of your storm. Because peace is not the subtraction of problems from life. Peace is the addition of power to meet those problems. That's God's peace. So I want to give you 6 principles. Will you write them down? Principle number 1, here's what you can say when you're in a storm. Number 1, I am governed by His providence. What happened to these people that day was not happenstance. It was not a mistake. It was not something that should have been avoided. The storm did not take Jesus by surprise. Now, folks, if Jesus Christ can walk upon water, Jesus Christ can certainly read and forecast the weather. This thing was not incidental, it was providential. It may be that God has engineered your storm. I mean, God has engineered your storm. If He has not engineered it, He has certainly allowed it, because our God is over everything. Now remember, Jesus constrained them to get into a storm. They were in this storm because of the providence of God. Now, here's the second thing that you can say. Number 2, not only am I governed by His providence, but I am growing by His plan. I am growing by His plan. Now, God's plan is not to indulge you. God's plan is to enlarge you. Somebody said that faith is like film. It's developed in the dark. That's when we learn to trust the Lord. I was reading about the Israelites when they were headed into the promised land, into the land of Canaan. And in the land of Canaan, there were some demon-possessed giants, and they were called Anakim, not Anison, but Anakim. They gave headaches. They didn't cure it. These were Anakim, and they were great giants. And when the 12 spies went into the land to spy out the land, 10 of the spies came back and said, hey, we can't take this land. Why, it's full of milk and honey and corn and wine and oil and pomegranates and figs and grapes. It is a hills and valleys, but there are giants in that land, and we can't take that land. But 2 of the spies said in Numbers chapter 14 and verse 9, only rebel not ye against the Lord, neither fear the people of the land. Now listen to this, for they are bread for us. Not B-R-E-D, but B-R-E-A-D, bread, like your toast this morning. They are bread for us. Their defense is departed from them, and the Lord is with us. Fear them not. They said, look, these people are a piece of cake. They're bread for us. Don't be afraid of them. Why do you eat bread? For strength. You grow on bread. It's bread that gives energy. It is the bread that is the staff of life. What was God saying? These things that look like they are your problems are your food. Anakim is the breakfast of champions, not Wheaties. Folks, it's when you feed on these problems that you grow. You see, what our Lord was looking for was not softies as disciples. He wanted them to grow, and He enabled them to be in a storm. that he might enlarge them. So remember that you're governed by his providence when you're in a storm. He rules over all. And remember that you are growing by his plan. And it's in the storm that you're going to grow and become more and more like the Lord Jesus Christ. Well, you say, but Pastor, I just don't have what it takes to grow when I'm in the storm. True, you don't. But here's the third thing. I am graced by his prayers. Look, if you will, in verse 17. And entering into a ship and went over the sea toward Capernaum. And it was now dark, and Jesus was not come unto them. They're saying, where's Jesus? Where's Jesus? It's dark. He hasn't come. Why hasn't he come? Well, he's doing something else. What is he doing? He's praying. He's up on a mountaintop praying. Listen, don't think that he has forsaken you just because you cannot see him. When you're in the storm, he may not be with you in bodily form, but he is very much aware of you. Did you know that he sees you right now? You say, he doesn't know where I am. He doesn't know this difficulty. Why is he so far away? Why am I in the storm and he on the shore? Friend, he is there praying for you. He went apart to a mountain to pray. He's up there on the mountain looking down. He sees right through the dark. They can't see him. He sees us. And what's he doing? He's praying. You want a blessed thought? Let me give you a blessed thought. You are on Jesus' prayer list. Amen. Folks, some people have never been prayed for one time. If you're on anybody's prayer list, you're blessed. You're blessed. But I can tell you you're on his prayer list. The Lord Jesus knows you by name, and he calls you by name. And the Bible says that he ever lives to make intercession for us. Hebrews 7, verse 25, wherefore he is able also to save them to the uttermost that come unto God by him, seeing he ever liveth to make intercession for them. Did you come to God by Jesus? Then you're on his prayer list. And what is he doing? The finished work of Jesus is Calvary. The unfinished work of Jesus is his prayer ministry. Listen, I am governed by his providence. I am growing by his plan. I am graced by his prayers. He was praying for them in the midst of their storm. Do you have any reason to doubt that he is praying for you in the midst of your storm? How would you feel if you knew while you're in your bedroom that right out there in your living room, Jesus was on his knees praying for you? Is it any less real that you're in the boat and he's on the shore? Or you're here on this earth and he's in the glory praying for you? He ever lives to make intercession for you. Here's the fifth thing I want you to learn in the midst of your storm. Not only am I graced by his prayers, but I am gladdened by his presence. He will come. Look, if you will, in verse 20. And he saith unto them, it is I. Be not afraid. And in Matthew, he tells them to be of good cheer. Matthew 14, verse 27, and straightway Jesus spake unto them, saying, be of good cheer. It is I. Be not afraid. I can see these disciples as their perspiration is on their brow and their face is a network of fear. Clammy hands hold to those oars and their backs are aching. And they're pulling. And Peter says, pull harder. We're going to sink. And old doubting Thomas says, I don't believe we're going to make it. We're going down. And then they see Jesus. Question, why didn't he come sooner? Why did he wait? You know, he'd been there for a long time. If you read the story, you're going to find out that they had been out there on the sea for 6 agonizing hours. They're out there pulling. And now it's the darkest hour of the night. Mark tells us that Jesus came the 4th watch of the night. That's between 3 and 6 a.m., the darkest hour. For 6 long agonizing hours, they're out there, and it seems that he has forgotten them. It wasn't Jesus who had forgotten. Really, it was the disciples that had forgotten. You know, Jesus had just done a miracle. If you read this story in the sixth chapter of John, you'll find out that Jesus had fed 5,000. Notice, if you will, in verse 12. And when they were filled, he saith unto his disciples, gather up the fragments that remain, that nothing be lost. Therefore, they gathered them together and filled 12 baskets with the fragments. Now, why did they fill 12 baskets? How many disciples? 12 disciples. All right, he says, now take everything. Take the fragments that remain. Every disciple has a basket of bread sitting right at his feet. In that boat is a basket of bread. He's just done a miracle. And now here they are filled with fear. They're thinking, why has Jesus forgotten us? They'd forgotten Jesus. They had forgotten what he had already done. Aren't we prone to do that? I mean, how many times our Lord has delivered us, how many times our God has performed miracles for us, but we have forgotten. But our Lord waited. Why did he wait? Well, his wait, his delay before he did come to them was strategic and it was deliberate. Would you write this verse down, Isaiah chapter 30 and verse 18? And therefore will the Lord wait that he may be gracious unto you. Isn't that a great verse? And therefore will the Lord wait, not that he might be cruel to you, but that he might be gracious unto you. And therefore will he be exalted. Now God is in the business of getting glory to himself, that he may have mercy upon you. For the Lord is a God of judgment. That means discernment. He knows not what you want. He knows what you need. And then it says, blessed are all they that wait for him. God waits. You need to wait. And you know what God is waiting on? God is waiting for you to wait on him. God is waiting upon you to wait on him. Have you ever thought about the deliberate delays of the Lord? I was reading in John chapter 11 when Lazarus died. Mary and Martha, who loved Jesus and knew that Jesus loved Lazarus, sent for Jesus. Jesus was not there in Bethany. And they sent for Jesus and told him, look, the one that you love is sick. The Bible says, and Jesus waited 2 days before he ever did anything, before he ever even started to come. Now, by the time he gets there, it's 4 days. And Jesus says, Lazarus is dead and I'm glad. Now, wait a minute. But that's what he said. Because Jesus had a plan there. He's going to raise Lazarus from the dead. Question, suppose Jesus had come right away and healed Lazarus. Certainly he could have healed him if he raised him from the dead. No ifs, ands, and buts about that. We know he could have healed him, but he didn't. Well, had he healed Lazarus, you know what someone may have said? Well, you know, he might have gotten well anyway. I mean, how do we know really that it was Jesus that did that? Maybe he would have gotten well anyway. But there's no way explaining away the miracle when he raised him from the dead. You see, he had a plan. And a plan did not make sense to Martha. She scolded him. It did not make sense to Mary. She pouted. But it made sense to the Lord Jesus. Therefore, will the Lord wait? The Lord gave a promise in the Garden of Eden that he was going to send a Messiah, Genesis 3:15, but he waited 4,000 years. 4,000 years. Did you hear that? 4,000 years. The Bible says, in the fullness of time, God sent forth his Son. In the fullness of time. I know many times we're trying to pick God's blessings before they're ripe. Therefore will the Lord wait, that he may be gracious unto you. Blessed are those that wait on him. God is developing patience. God is never in a hurry, but he is never late. Habakkuk 2 verse 3 says, for the vision is for an appointed time, but at the end it shall speak and not lie. Many of us are waiting for Jesus to come. And the people say, where's the promise of his coming? For since the fathers fell asleep, all things continue as they were from the beginning of creation. You can put it down big, plain, and straight. He is coming. He is coming. He's coming in God's good time, but he's coming. Our Lord is coming. Next, you can say this in the midst of your storm. I am guarded by his power. I am guarded by his power. Notice what he says in verse 20. It is I. Be not afraid. I don't know who first said this, but he said a mouthful when he said, the will of God will never take you where the grace of God cannot keep you. God has a plan for you. Jesus did not lead these disciples into disaster. He said, go over. And when he comes to them, he says, I am. Now, be not afraid, I am. When he says the word I am, what does he mean by I am? Well, in verse 20, look at it. It is I. You see that in verse 20? Well, in the Greek, it just literally says, I am. It is I is the way we read it in the King James, but it literally says, I am. And I am is the sacred name for deity. It means he is the Almighty, the everlasting. It's his saying, look, I am that I am that I am. He is the great I am. I was in existence when this thing was not even a vapor, this Sea of Galilee. I am the great I am. And so think about it. When he says I am, that's a proclamation of presence, eternal presence. Not I was, but maybe I no longer am. Or not I will be, but maybe I'm not yet. No, it's just that I am, that I am, that I am, that I am, that I am. Hey, there never was a time when Jesus was not. Never will be a time when he will not be. And friend, in the midst of your storm, just remember this, I am. I am. It's a proclamation of presence. But I tell you what else it is. Not only is it a proclamation of presence, it is an announcement of abundance. Did you know what I am is? It's an unfinished sentence. It's an unfinished sentence. I am. What? Well, you fill in the blank. Just fill in the blank. Over and over again in the Gospel of John, he's saying, I am, I am, I am. He says, I am the way. Are you lost? Then fill in the sentence. He's the way. Are you on the wrong side and want to get in? He says, okay, I am the door. Are you hungry? He says, okay, I am the bread of life. Are you stumbling in darkness? He says, I am the light of the world. Are you dead in trespasses and sin? He says, I am the resurrection and the life. I am, I am, I am, I am, I am. I'm going to tell you something, precious friend. He's I am for you. Amen. You just fill in the blank. I don't know what your problem, I don't know what your need, but I know your answer, and his name is Jesus. Jesus is all this world needs today. Blindly they strive, for sin darkens their way. Oh, to pull back the grim curtains of night. One look at Jesus, and all will be light. And my advice for you in the midst of your storm is to see Jesus, the great I am, and see him walking on the water. And what looked like it was going to be over their head was already under his feet. Under his feet. And you're seated in the heavenlies with him. And you can't drown with your head above water. And friend, you're seated in the heavenlies with the Lord Jesus Christ. He is the great I am, and you can put it down. I am guarded by his power. And last of all, write this down. You can say, I am guided by his purpose. Look in verse 21. Then they willingly received him into the ship, and immediately the ship was at the land whither they went. God has not promised you smooth sailing, but he has promised you a safe landing. You see, your destiny is already determined. Time and space are no impediment to the Lord Jesus Christ. He will see you to the shore. Soon our Lord, who's been on the mountain of his glory praying for us, is going to rise from his throne. And then walking on the water will be child's play. He'll come stepping on the clouds. He'll come. Come in his glory. And those of us who are here on the sea of time will immediately be on the shores of eternity. Just like that. When he comes. Won't that be a day? The Bible says it happened when they received him into the boat. Have you received him? Have you trusted him? Why don't you receive him into your boat right now? Receive him really into your heart, into your life. not merely to be with you, but to be inside of you by faith. Would you pray this prayer? Dear God, I am a sinner, and I'm lost, and I need to be saved, but I want to be saved. Jesus, you died to save me, and you promised to save me if I would trust you. I do trust you, Jesus, right now, with all of my heart. Come into my heart. Pray it and mean it. Come into my heart. Forgive my sin. Save me, Jesus. Did you ask him? Then thank him. Pray this way. Thank you, Lord Jesus, for saving me. I trust you to do it right now like a child. And that settles it. You're my Lord, my Master, my Savior, and my God. And now, Lord Jesus, begin to make me the person you want me to be. And Jesus, because you died for me, I will live for you. Help me that I'll never be ashamed of you. In your name I pray. Amen.
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22: 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Hi, I'm Mark Gothier with Crew and Making Your Life Count. Josh Irby says some of life's greatest lessons come when we build relationships with people who see the world differently than we do.
21: Being exposed to those kind of things as kids is really powerful for who your kids become and how they view the world. As we cross over to a different culture who views time differently, who views relationships differently, who views money differently, who views all these different things in our life, we realize, maybe I can grow and see things differently.
22: Cross-cultural friendships teach humility, expand our perspective, and remind us that encouragement is often less about having the right words and more about simply showing up.
21: Cross-cultural relationships begin to make us more humble and receptive people in general. I think the heart of encouragement is not necessarily the wise thing that you say in the moment or even the things that you do, but your presence with someone else when they're going through something. I remember being in Moldova with a friend right as the Ukraine war was starting, and sitting on his couch in the living room as he's trying to decide, what does he do with his family? Does he leave, as there was a threat that the war would expand to Moldova? Does he stay? Guess what? I didn't have anything good to say, but I sat on the couch with him in his living room and we prayed together. And I know that that had a very powerful effect on me, and I hope that it did on him too.
22: In a divided world, your presence can be a powerful witness. Listen well, love deeply, and trust God to work through simple acts of faithfulness. Learn more at crew.org/life.
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2: And we thank you for joining us today as we look into salvation. You say, isn't that pretty basic? Yeah, it's basic and often misunderstood. A lot of people think they're going to heaven that are not going to heaven because they don't understand the message of salvation. We're going to talk about it today and again on Monday and try to sort out some of the issues involved in this cardinal truth of the Christian faith. We are finishing up a month that began with a study of the book of Jonah, and I just want to remind you that the Jonah resources are still available from davidjeremiah.org, and that is a study guide plus a CD package with all of the teaching on the book. I say this because this is a great study for small groups, and I like to promote small groups because I think the future of the solidity of the church is in small groups. I don't think the church will ever be just small groups, but I do believe that in the days ahead, as things become more difficult for Christians in this culture, small groups will be the answer, and I promote them decisively at Shadow Mountain and on the air. So get this material and use it. Use it to teach the Book of Jonah. And don't forget, Turning Point has a magazine that you can get to. It's a wonderful little publication that comes out every month, beautifully designed in four color, beautifully presented, with devotional material for every day of the week, Monday through Friday, and one for each of the weekends. And we'll send it to you if you ask us for it. Just say, please send me the magazine, and it will be on its way. Right now, here is part one of Salvation Pure and Simple.
23: On May 26th, 2013, 4:30 p.m., a massive ocean swell slammed into the Jacecon 4, a tugboat towing an oil tanker off the coast of Nigeria. The waves sprayed sheets of water across the deck, cracking a piece of the hull and flipping the vessel over on its side. At the time, Harrison O'Keen, the tugboat's 29-year-old cook, was in the bathroom getting ready for the day. As the boat began to sink, he forced open the bathroom's metal door and was swept into a narrow passageway. When the boat finally landed upside down at the floor of the Atlantic Ocean, Harrison waded through the rising ice-cold water into a small cabin with a 4-foot air pocket. There he found two mattresses, made a makeshift platform to keep his head above water. Now settled hopelessly at the bottom of the ocean, all he could do was pray. All around was just black, he said. I was crying and calling on Jesus to rescue me. I was so hungry and thirsty and cold, and I was just trying to see some kind of light. 60 hours later, seemingly beyond help, O'Keen's prayers were answered when he spotted a light. Then he heard the sound of rescuers and started banging on the steel walls of his cabin with a hammer. The Dutch divers who found him couldn't believe their eyes. As they reached out for the hand of a man they assumed was dead, the hand grabbed theirs, the only one of 12 on board to survive. O'Keen was never forgotten that day, the day he was miraculously saved from certain death. He says, the rest of my life is not enough to thank God for this wonder. It is incredible. the utter helplessness and hopelessness that Harrison felt is an excellent picture of our desperate condition apart from Jesus Christ. As lost sinners, alienated from God, we are helpless and hopeless, and there's nothing we can do on our own to fix our situation. If we're going to be rescued, it will be the result of God's efforts, not our own. What we're about to study in the book of Ephesians, what we're about to explore together, may be the best explanation of this truth in all of the Bible, and the most concise presentation of the gospel in all of God's Word. In these verses, Paul explains to us the plain salvation message. It's plain and simple. If you want to know what it means to become a Christian, if you want to know what it means to experience the blessing of salvation, these verses are the place to look. You can go to a lot of churches, you might not ever find out what it means to be a Christian. We talk a lot about being a Christian. A lot of people don't know what it is, and I want to tell you, this is not from me. This is from the Scripture. This is the Word of God. If you listen carefully today, you cannot possibly leave here and not know what it means to be a Christian. And if you're Christians, you need to look back over your shoulder and remember what God has done for you. Remember what He saved you out of. Think about where you might be today if it were not for Christ. The passage in Ephesians chapter 2 begins with the reason we need to be saved, the reason for salvation. Why is it that we must be rescued by someone other than ourselves? I mean, why can't we as Christians be like other religions where we try to do our best and we hope that we're going to make it and maybe we're better than others and we try to climb up on our good works and ultimately earn God's favor? All of the other religions are like that. All of the religions of the world are an attempt to reach up to God, and Christianity is the truth that God has reached down to us. Paul answers these questions in verses 1 through 3. He's very blunt. He's very focused. Here's what he says. And you he made alive, who were dead in trespasses and sins, in which you once walked according to the course of this world, according to the prince of the power of the air, the spirit who now works in the sons of disobedience, among whom also we all once conducted ourselves in the lust of the flesh, fulfilling the desires of the flesh and of the mind, and were by nature children of wrath, just as others. Paul said, look back over your shoulder. This is where we were. This is what it's like before you become a Christian. As I mentioned, these verses are blunt and they're powerful. Paul takes us through five human conditions that are true of us before we become Christians. First of all, the Bible says we're dead. We aren't able to save ourselves because we are spiritually dead without Christ. And you he made alive, said Paul, who were dead in trespasses and sins. According to God's word, every human being who does not have a relationship with God through faith in Jesus Christ is dead spiritually. You may be the most alive physical person you know, but without Jesus Christ, you are spiritually dead. Dead toward God, dead toward the things of God, deaf to His voice. The Bible is foolishness to you. You are not spiritually alive. Paul said we were dead in trespasses and sins. There's a connection between those concepts. Sin and death are partners. Romans 6:23 says, for the wages of sin is death. Apart from Christ, we are dead in our sins, and that condition begins when we're born. I know it's hard to believe that these beautiful, special, loving little babies are born with a sin nature. But if you're honest about it, you won't have any trouble coming up with illustrations pretty much along the way. In the long history of the human race, there have been three basic views of human nature. Kent Hughes says those three natures are man is well, man is sick, or man is dead. If the first one is right, the proponents of that view says you're all right, just get on a diet, do a little exercise, take some vitamins.

0: And yes, while Mike Donaghy is the voice behind the band 10th Avenue North, he's also an accomplished best-selling author, compelling speaker, a light in the darkness, and a pillar for truth.
1: So, while you'll be able to sing along to this...

0: Thursday, October 29th in Williston is more than just a concert. 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
0: TheLightRadio.net is where you can join us on this adventure, the adventure to share more of Jesus. You know, this life is all about Jesus. And if you have come to that realization, you know there is freedom, there is liberty, there is hope in Jesus, in His name. His name has power. We're going to be talking a lot about that power this morning. 2.5 hours, worship, encouragement, and a whole lot of tubular fun.
1: Yeah, we're going to have fun going back to the 80s, 90s, and maybe beyond. Maybe, right? Beyond, if it's way before.
0: Susan, we might be going way beyond my capability. Because,
1: this is,
0: you know,
1: going to be fun.
0: What do you do when your friend, and in my case, co-host, sends you an email and says, learn it. So it says, learn it. And I'm clicking on this link and it's a dance. Oh my goodness.
1: This is going to be fun.
0: Boy, she threw the gauntlet down. We are going to have some fun and you're going to join us. If you're listening, you're joining us already. Hey, you know what? Good morning. How are you doing this week? Have you had a week like me where it went by so fast and yet you are feeling so drained?
1: Yeah. Yeah. I mean, I feel like, yeah, there are some weeks that go a little slower, but in terms of drained, I'm like, by the time you get to Friday, you're ready for the weekend.
0: I am so ready. I'm not going to lie. Yesterday, I was ready.
1: Yes. You're like, wait, it's only Thursday.
0: So hopefully this is that last day of work. But even if you got to work Saturday, let's get you prepped and ready for the extra day or whatever it be. We're going to start out with some key worship. 10th Avenue North has a certain somebody named Mike Donnelly. Mike Donnelly is the lead singer.
1: He's Mike Donaghy. But
0: Donaghy, yeah,
1: you
0: right.
1: Can, but that's okay.
0: We're so ready for the weekend.
1: You can hear who this Mike Donaghy or Mike Donnelly is on October 29th at Ignite Church.
0: Because you know where I got?
1: No matter the last name, he's got some things to say and he loves Jesus.
0: He does. So you can go to thelightradio.net and get your tickets. You know who Mike Donnelly is?
1: Let's hear it.
0: It's the Chris Farley movie Black Sheep. Vote for Mike Donnelly.

0: prayer can move mountains if you believe. Yesterday, thousands of students across America prayed around the flagpoles of their high school's schools, coming together and beseeching Almighty God for so many different things. One being that God would be restored back into public education, the public square. This has been an ongoing prayer in my life for easily, I could honestly say, over the past 20 years, as me and Nicole were getting ready to have kids and then subsequently having kids. And then, you know, all of that, and seeing that our country is in desperate need for Jesus. And, you know, what I think's interesting is how the Bible positions prayer for us as believers in God is the heart's position of, are we praying like we believe that we are praying to Almighty God? And then what we're praying for can actually be done. I love how God positions this to us, because I have been in prayer circles before where it's like, well, God, if you can, and like saying it just like that.
1: Lukewarm.
0: Very lukewarm, and just very not in belief that there is a God on the other end listening, and he is just waiting for us to believe. So this morning, this Friday morning, do we believe in the power of prayer? If prayer can move mountains, if prayer can do, well, we're told God can do anything. If we're praying to a God that can do anything, do we believe that this morning? Whatever your prayer is in your heart this morning, I pray in the name of Jesus that you would have strong belief and take that petition to Almighty God, and that you would see this

0: happen. And I want to encourage something. This is not a man talking to you saying, oh, yes, I've come to just be perfect in this belief. I still struggle at times with unbelief given a certain circumstance. And that's not something that I say lightly, because God has done such a work in me to put the power of belief, boldness for the sake of the cross. But you know what? I'm challenged with my humanity. My own humanity says, God, I know you can do everything, but this in particular, and I have seen thousands of times now prayer answered in my life, and it does make me feel a little bit like, God, I'm sorry. And I have repented so many times, more times than I'd like to admit, for unbelief. And when I have prayed, and it strengthens me to see students come together and say, we don't care what our fellow classmates have to say. We don't care what the public, because, you know, I was looking at all these articles yesterday, Susan, I'm thinking, you know, these students not only had their peers looking at them like, what weirdos, but then they had media.
1: Oh, yeah, I'm sure.
0: And they had other faculty. Everybody,
1: every car passing by, it's definitely taking a stand and being in the public eye.
0: It takes courage now to stand for Christ. And, you know, that's a whole nother thing. But for them to do that in total belief that what they're praying for makes a difference, it challenges me this morning in every aspect of my life. Sure, I could pray and believe in some of the medium to getting to the bigger stuff. But in the biggest challenges of my life, am I really committed to belief when I pray? Boy, may it be so that we have the strength and the strong fortitude as King David did when he prayed those words of Almighty God, I beseech you, you are my strong tower and fortress. He believed in the power of the God of Israel and who he prayed for. May we pray like that this morning, praying like David, praying with boldness and all belief.

0: you're good.
1: 6:48 on the light in the Susan and Levy show. So, Levy, what did you eat at your wedding?
2: While you think about it,
1: I ask this because today is my wedding anniversary. 22 years.
2: Susan, it's your wedding anniversary.
1: It is.
2: Happy anniversary to you and Charlie.
1: Thank you, and happy anniversary to Charlie. You know what? It's funny because it's 22, and I was 22 when I got married. You know that when you look at numbers like
2: that?
1: Hey,
2: awesome.
1: So, and I was thinking about it today, and I was like, what was our wedding cake? Because food is on the mind because, heads up, our tubular is about food because 'tis the season for delicious fall food. And so our tubular is going to be about food. And why not think back, what did I have at my wedding? And I know your anniversary is coming up as well. And I was trying to think, do you know? Have you jogged your memory yet?
2: Oh, yeah, I totally know. Nicole, what did we eat at our wedding? I'm not lying. I literally just texted that a second ago.
1: So I know what I had. I had chicken marsala. And here's why it sticks out. Because I picked chicken marsala, and I don't even really like cooked mushrooms. That's what's on chicken marsala. But I did it because I was like, I still like chicken and I can pick them off. Like, I took one for the team on my own wedding day. Do you know what I almost had was like the kids' chicken fingers and French fries? That's actually what I wanted.
2: Yeah.
1: And I should have just had it. But it was good. The chicken marsala, because you hardly eat anything at your wedding. It's a thing, right?
2: Yeah, right.
1: And then I remember our cake was, I think it was chocolate. The only thing I 100% remember about it is the white frosting, but also a layer of raspberry like jam or something like that, because I think that was my favorite part.
2: Okay.
1: Sometimes you just, when you're planning, you're tasting all the things, going through all the things. And I think we didn't even have our cake because we didn't have it till a year later when we had the frozen part, because you're just so busy.
2: I can actually speak truth to this, Susan, because guess what? We never did. It was in the freezer for years. And then we're like,
1: for years.
2: Oh, my goodness. We forgot about it. Yep, a true story.
1: Did you try it?
2: True story. And Nicole is texting me. Chicken Alfredo and chicken marinara salad rolls. And our cake was from a Mexican bakery, white cake with buttercream frosting with fresh strawberries as a layer inside the cake. Do you know, honestly, I do not remember any of this because I had one thing on my mind.
1: It's easy.
2: And that was the love for my wife, Nicole. I sang to her before we started. We prayed. And then I stood up and gave my toast and I sang to her a cappella. And
1: that's sweet.
2: Like, to me, that was like the focus. When I think back, all I can think about was just like, wow, Lord, you really blessed me.
1: You're wrapped up.
2: This bride of mine is gorgeous. And that was it.
1: Yeah.
2: Like, I can't think of anything
1: else,
2: that's really.
1: The thing, you're wrapped up in like the love and the moment and all of that and celebrating with your family. So so my husband just chimed in as well and corrected me. And he said, I thought we had a checkerboard cake, like a chocolate vanilla.
2: Oh, yeah.
1: And
2: yeah.
1: He might be right. I don't know. Chime in on our text line, though. 802-878-8885. What did you have for food at your wedding?
2: Yeah, no, that's a great thing. And, you know, maybe even an insight into your, you know, did you have any of those things like such as we did where we shopped around for cakes, $400, $500, all these expensive prices were like for flour? Wait, I'm not understanding how it's this price.
1: It's the design. It is labor intensive. I will defend bakers.
2: There's
1: a lot to it.
2: We found a fantastic lady at this Mexican bakery, $75.
1: There you go.
2: That was it. Text us 802-878-8885. 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Tickets are free.

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0: Welcome to Breakpoint, a daily look at an ever-changing culture through the lens of unchanging truth. For the Colson Center, I'm John Stone Street. A few weeks ago, the New York Post reported that Gustavo Gordillo, a prominent official in the Democratic Socialists of America, lived in a $1.5 million home owned by his parents, who in turn lived in a 5,000-square-foot home in Boca Raton that's listed for $3.1 million. Even accounting for New York City's high housing prices, it's a pretty lush arrangement for someone speaking up for the oppressed of the country. And then recently, Ohio chocolate heiress Grace Ryan, who has campaigned for radical DSA politicians, posted about the need for socialism from her boat while she was summering at the lake. And the new self-described socialist mayor of Seattle recently came under scrutiny when people discovered that at age 43, her professor parents pay for her child's childcare at $2,200 a month. Now, history's full of stories of children of wealthy elites who adopt radical socio-political causes, coming out as enemies of the system that gave them their lives to begin with. Today, they can be dubbed Lululemons and Neiman Marxists. They're modern incarnations of the champagne socialist who have the financial luxury of never having to live out the consequences of their own bad ideas. Karl Marx, Vladimir Lenin, and Mao Zedong also did not grow up poor, but were comfortably middle class before embracing murderous ideologies. Last week, Ayaan Hirsi Ali reminded the world that Muhammad Atta, one of the leaders of the 9/11 attacks, was not born into an impoverished situation, but studied architecture and urban planning before deciding to be radical. And Osama bin Laden was also the son of a billionaire. As it turns out, there seems to be a strong correlation, and at least a lot of stories in human history, between adopting extremist ideologies and growing up in privilege. In more recent days, the new supporters of Islamism and neo-communism tend to be college students from relatively well-to-do families. Such is the danger of undisciplined prosperity. George Orwell once quipped that some ideas are so absurd that only an intellectual could believe them. And some ideas are so unrealistic that only those who are insulated by comfort could entertain them, while never facing the consequences of the worldviews and the ideologies that get reality and the human condition so wrong. This, in addition to an incredible intellectual curiosity, is what makes Ayaan Hirsi Ali's voice so credible. Not only did she experience life in both a family and in nations under the control of Islamic radicalism, but she also walked through the personal desert of trying to find meaning without God. When she reminds us of the true nature of Islamic radicalism and the struggle of secular elites to take seriously true religious belief, we should listen to her. And of course, teaching history is absolutely essential. A generation that doesn't know that socialism failed everywhere it's been tried, or that communist governments murdered millions in the 20th century, or even that Osama bin Laden was actually the bad guy of 9/11, this is a generation that will be easily deceived by simplistic and even silly ideas about people and how best to help them. And that would be a double tragedy, since, as Ayaan Hirsi Ali put it in her article, we will need the next generation on this essential project of cultural restoration. As she put it, and I quote, "Civilizational resilience is not a vague confidence that democracies always muddle through. It is the hard capacity of a people to see its vulnerabilities clearly, repair them in time, and deny its enemies the use of its virtues as weapons." And by the way, I'm pleased to announce that Ayaan Hirsi Ali will be joining us for the 2027 Colson Center National Conference, June 3rd through the 6th in Charlotte, North Carolina. Please save the date. Registration will open soon. For the Colson Center, I'm John Stone Street with Breakpoint.
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0: 7:05 on the light. It's Tubular Friday. It's the Susan and Levy show, and this is the hour that we go back in time to the Christian songs that once were. Now, I found I think it's fun in the sense that it's scripture. It's pure scripture. It is a song that is pure scripture from the Bible, which I think is great. And also, like, our theme is food, so I had to incorporate food into it. And this is Psalm 19, 8 through 10. You're going to hear the lyrics, but the psalm goes like this. The statutes of the Lord are right, rejoicing the heart. The commandment of the Lord is pure, enlightening the eyes. The fear of the Lord is clean, enduring forever. The judgments of the Lord are true and righteous altogether. More to be desired are they than gold, yea, than much fine gold, sweeter also than honey and the honeycomb. Isn't that beautiful?
1: It's gorgeous.
0: Man, so this is a song that literally sings this psalm. So enjoy it on this Tubular Friday.
2: Psalm 19, verses 8 through 10.

0: We have Carrie from Peru who said she remembers singing this as a kid. Yeah, it was part of a compilation, a CD compilation for scripture memorizing from 1992, which it definitely sounds 90s. But you know what's not 90s? The scripture and the truth. And the truth of that psalm is that God's word and his commands, they're completely right, pure, satisfying, bring joy and clarity to those who follow them. And that's the truth right there.
1: That is the truth. And it's a beautiful truth. As we celebrate Jesus, as we celebrate all that God is in his scripture, maybe soul food style. We can even soul food style.
0: Yes.
1: We've got a lot of good tubular coming up. Right now, though, it is the Susan and Levy Show Sports Update. Susan Post, are you ready to do this?
0: I'm ready.
1: Let's do it.

0: the YMCA, the Icky Shuffle, the Dirty Bird, the Giddy, the Juby Slide. Can you imagine one day these all being illegal in the NFL? T. Higgins of the Bengals is shooting a warning shot across the bow of touchdown celebrations. So can you...
1: If you're some man, what the Rock is cooking!
2: So many sports, so little time.

0: is something I can celebrate throughout my life. Yeah, you know what? Jesus has set me free. Levy, why are you such a nut? Because I have been set free by the blood of the Lamb. So you might find me dancing. You might find me singing. You might find me getting all cray-cray on it because I have something to celebrate. T. Higgins of the Bengals is like, where have we come in football where we are all getting fined for the smallest of celebration dancing? I am so with T. Higgins on this. I am like 100% in with the, you get a touchdown, you celebrate with your team. You're like, oh yeah. Oh, yeah, it's my birthday.
1: Woo-hoo-hoo. Why not? Didn't they, a couple years ago, they put a time limit on such celebrations?
0: I think so. Like,
1: which, okay.
0: Over the course of it all.
1: But don't take it away.
0: I mean, in my childhood, watching NFL, I remember they used to spike the ball in the faces, and then they're like, you know what, this is getting pretty toxic, let's stop it.
1: Right, right.
0: That was appropriate, because you are literally saying to the person, you're trash or whatever, yeah, that's toxic. That can go. When you are having fun with your friends, with your teammates, with your brothers, where is NFL going? And surprise, surprise, this article, T. Higgins, is actually not the only one today coming out about T. Higgins getting fined. There's another NFL player on the San Francisco 49ers who just got fined for scoring a touchdown. And then he went in and looked at the crowd and did the chugging motion.
1: Okay.
0: And they said, nope. You can't do that. I may not agree with that whole celebration. Right. For crying out loud, are we getting that sensitive?
1: Yeah.
0: To where we cannot celebrate with our guys after we get a touchdown?
1: To the tune of $14,926. This isn't like $20 fined.
0: Which Susan still, to them, that's like, didn't feel it.
1: I mean, worth it.
0: I mean, like,
1: that's first offense, by the way. I don't know.
0: See, and so it probably goes up more from there. It's to me, if I was like one of them, I'd be like, it is so worth. If I get that first touchdown of the season, I'm getting fined. Let's have a fine celebration.
1: Right.
0: This is crazy, though. Is there anybody else? Maybe you can, you know, show your support for this celebration by texting into the Susan and Levy show, because I would love to hear, am I the only one alone here who thinks it is like D-U-M-B, big dumb, for fining players for literally not doing anything in front of their opponents, but just like to the crowd, their crowd.
1: For a couple seconds, no.
0: Woo-hoo-hoo.
1: Who cares?
0: Like, wow.
1: Sometimes I only know a touchdown happened because they're celebrating.
0: See, you know what? Like, it's these things right here that I'm like, I am so against this kind of snobbish or whatever it is, etiquette. When it comes to anything to do with, no, you don't celebrate. No, you don't get wild. Guess what? Jesus people, they get wild. Saw a video this morning of Josiah Queen. You know Josiah Queen, that really young, cool artist, bringing so many people to Christ because of his gospel singing. And he's like, what is he, 22, 23, 24, something?
1: I think so, something like that.
0: Something like that. And this guy knows how to lift up the name of Jesus in the fun style.
1: But
0: whoa.
1: Also have fun, yeah.
0: He just posted a video saying, it was crazy last night. People for Jesus mosh pitting at my concert in Germany. And it shows in Germany this huge mosh pit of people like totally moshing out to Jesus.
1: As somebody who has been adjacent to a mosh pit, it makes me nervous. They make me nervous. Never wanted to be caught up in that.
0: See, I'm sure you didn't, but Susan, please, for the love of all that's sacred, please tell me you would not have been like, no, you guys calm down.
1: No,
0: we're worshiping,
1: like,
0: We're worshiping Jesus here. You guys know.
1: You just do your thing, and I watch how big the circle starts to get, and I back up accordingly. Every once in a while, I would, because I used to like to go to ska shows, and every once in a while, when I was like late teens,
0: sure.
1: early 20s, and whenever I would like get too close, like you start to, and I'm like, nope. Because I saw enough people go down.
0: Well, see, but I think this is a perfect example. Like ska shows, right, in the secular. I think you've got a little bit more motivation with other things in your system that are like, hey, buddy, boom, get punched in the nose, you know, something like that. Where that's not going to happen with the Jesus people, at least not intentionally.
1: Oh, right, right, not intentionally, exactly.
0: But
1: sorry, didn't mean to drop you.
0: I'm going to tell you guys right now where you can find Levy Betancourt in heaven. If you're like, you know, did Levy make it? Mm-hmm. Yeah, Levy's in the mosh pit over there like, yeah, Jesus, oh, yeah. That's where I'm going to be at.
1: I am not in a mosh pit with you. You are so much taller than I am. No.
0: I mean, we'll have new bodies, so maybe you'll be taller. Maybe I'll be not as
1: big. We're just not going to feel it.
0: I don't know.
1: We're not going to feel the whole mosh pit experience.
0: Oh, my goodness. Too much celebrating going on for the Yankees, at least. 6-4 over the Tampa Rays. Boston trading with the Cleveland Indians. 1-0. So Boston wins the Indians 1-0. And then the next day, it's 1-0, but in the Indians' favor. And I know, guys, it's Guardians. I get it. I know it. I like calling them Indians. New York Mets. 1-3 to the Texas Rangers. Maybe they just are like, okay, we're done. We're done. We're ready for a break. And then the Phillies, if there are any Phillies fans out there, they also had a bad game against the Brewers, 5-1.
2: Jesus, the name above every other name. 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

0: time of year. It's warmer this time of year. Mostly cloudy tonight. Lows around 50. Na na na na na na na na na na na na na na. Oh, it's gonna be a nice weekend. Nice weekend.
1: Heights in the 50s. Yeah, you know what? I've got some terms that I want to run by you. My hip son was educating me yesterday on some of the new terms that we could maybe all
0: right,
1: reach out
0: hear.
1: To the youth, you
0: let's
1: know?
0: Let's hear. Will he like that you called him hip, by the way?
1: He probably would.
0: Okay.
1: Broskito. Hey, Broskito. Now, he said there's specific ways you use these.
0: I feel, can I guess what it is?
1: Sure.
0: I think it's somebody who's like bro, like a pal, but they're kind of annoying like a mosquito.
1: Ah, that's really good. Do you know this by like definition, by hip definition?
0: No.
1: Okay, I like that.
0: I'm piecing it together.
1: I think you're right. What about protein shake?
0: Protein shake, somebody who is like your lifting partner.
1: Your lifting partner.
0: Your swole.
1: Yo, hey, protein shake, let's go. And you don't even have to say go to the gym,
0: someone
1: right?
0: who exercises with you.
1: Okay, so those are the two that we can kind
0: of... Was I right on both of those?
1: I don't know. He told
0: Titus,
1: me.
0: Titus, help
1: just,
0: us out. It, was I right?
1: One
0: ear
1: out the other.
0: He's not
1: going
0: to tell
1: other.
0: Me because they don't want us to use it.
1: Okay, what about the ones I've come up with? Are you feeling them?
0: All right. Okay.
1: Brotivation. So you're like, yo, brotivation. You know, so like you're
0: like
1: a motivator
0: it.
1: Reaching
0: a pal
1: out.
0: Who's a motivator?
1: Brotivation.
0: I think I like it. Okay.
1: Okay. And then I'm thinking, think of how we can shorten our vocabulary to not use as many words instead of, hey, bro, do you want anything at the store? Wow, that's really a lot. What about broar?
0: He's
1: called Broar.
0: Broar store.
1: Broar.
0: Broar.
1: And so when you
0: okay?
1: say Broar, then they're like,
0: right.
1: Cheetos, you know, Mountain Dew. And then there you go.
0: Or just say, want?
1: Want?
0: Want?
1: Want?
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3: This is Sean Troll. This is my general offering. A season for my wife has come to an end. Maria has always been a dog lover. When we first got married, she worked for a doggy daycare, became a dog trainer, worked for a vet, then became a dog groomer. Then children started showing up. So to enable her to work from home, I converted half of our garage into a dog grooming shop for her. Installed a wall, elevated bathtub, everything she would need. Well, it's now been a couple of decades since she did any dog grooming, so she told me I could take down that wall and have the garage back. A good day for sure. Isaiah chapter 49, verse 15 and 16. Can a woman forget her nursing child and have no compassion on the son of her womb? Even these may forget, but I will not forget you. This is God speaking. Behold, I have inscribed you on the palm of my hands. Your walls are continually before me. I tore down that wall, dividing the garage in two, but the walls that God has established over our lives, walls for care and love and protection, will never be and can never be torn down. God loves us too much. So no matter where you are or where your children are or any loved one, let's remember God's love and compassion for us cannot be removed. This has been a general manager offering from the Light Radio Network.
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0: Jesus is the bread of life, and that meal is good. Amen. You know, we've got Thanksgiving. We are already talking about in the Betancourt household, because for us, Thanksgiving is more than just food, even though that is a big part of it. I'm thinking of some of our family and what they're talking about when it comes to Nicole fixing the food. It's like it's on another level. Nicole does just a fantastic job. And I'm sure for you, you've got that person in your family that's like, have them do the turkey, have them do the sides, you know.
1: Charlie, my husband, actually loves to put together the Thanksgiving meal. Shop for it.
0: I can imagine with Charlie, he seems like a meticulous person to detail. So it's like, you know, when he's in charge, it's good.
1: Yeah, it is good.
0: And that's where it is for Nicole. And this is where it is for Jesus. When we feed on his word, we know what we're intaking is good.
1: Yeah.
0: Steve Camp is going to be singing It Is Good, that old Tubular song, which is what our theme is, food. This one in particular.

0: For the Lord is good, his mercy is everlasting, and his truth endures to all generations. That's Psalm 105, telling us the truth of where we can rely on that good God that we have. James 1:17 even goes, takes it further and saying that good God, he gives good gifts. It's one of those things I lean into with, I feel like all of my parenting has surrounded by many verses, this one in particular, when I'm talking to my kids about trials, tribulations, anything they're praying for. Well, God is a father of good gifts. Mm-hmm. So you can expect him to give good things. And those good things, they come in all shapes and sizes. But even when you're dealt what you feel is a bad card in life, feeding on the Lord, when we just feed on his word and say, you know what, I'm going to just put my trust in this word. This circumstance felt like a bad card, but God turns these things to good. So you know what? It was actually a good gift, even though it might have hurt, even though the trial may seem like, okay, Lord, ready for it to be done. Anybody else had that? I have had that, those seasons. But praise God, he is the father of good gifts because he is good.
1: Programming is brought to you in part by Christ Memorial Church in Williston, Vermont, where you will find a genuine love for one another and for the gospel of Jesus Christ. Christ Memorial invites you to worship with them Sunday mornings at 10 a.m. Find out more at cmcvermont.org.

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1: Washington State told a church to pay for abortions. On Monday, the Ninth Circuit ruled that Cedar Park Assembly of God must include abortion coverage in its employee health plan under the state's Parity Act. The church, represented by Alliance Defending Freedom, sued in 2019 when its insurer forced abortion coverage into its group plan. Two Democrat-appointed judges said the law was fine, but one judge dissented, writing, quote, "It effectively took sides on abortion coverage, an area of profound moral and religious disagreement." That judge was correct. A church that preaches the sanctity of life is being forced to bankroll the very thing taking it. That's the state conscripting a church into the abortion industry.
0: Join our Life Defenders team today. Text the words Life Defender to 41444. That's Life Defender to 41444.
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0: answered, show proof of Jesus. To Susan and Charlie Post, happy anniversary today.
1: Thank you.
0: You know, for Nicole and I, we are highly anticipating celebrating our 24th anniversary coming up in just a few days. 24 years of celebration of answered prayers that started with prayer. Prayers from the valley, reaching to the mountaintops of its answers being done, being prayed for, being completed.
1: Coming to fruition.
0: I mean, all of those things. You guys, this is a good God that we can trust with our prayer. I am so ashamed that for so much of my life, I spent doubting God. God is ready to hear your prayers today. And Susan, I think I can take the liberty to say, Charlie is an answer to your prayer.
1: Oh, absolutely. Even if I didn't know it at the time, you know, in our case, it was before I really like came to know Jesus as Lord and Savior.
0: Yeah.
1: And so even if I didn't know it at the time. Yeah, absolutely.
0: And you know, that's what it is for me too. Like Nicole is my answer to prayer, as well as she would tell you the same thing. And she does in her testimony of, you know, she was praying and then God delivered.
1: Mm.
0: And God is a good God, full of prayer, full of truth. And we've got more of that talk coming up at the top of the 8 o'clock hour.
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1: While there are numerous reasons why believers give to the ministry of the Light Radio, one we often hear is that the music and programs strengthens their faith.
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3: Hello, this is Pastor Don Williman of Christ Redeemer Church. Welcome to the Kingdom Perspective. Freedom is a byproduct of virtue, and virtue is a byproduct of objective moral restraint. In other words, the only way you can truly be free is not by doing what you want, but by being the kind of person who does what's right. This is why the late Jonathan Sacks, the former chief rabbi of the United Kingdom, spoke of freedom as a, quote, moral achievement. The framers of our Constitution understood this well. They knew the precarious position they had placed this new country in by not having a king or a pope to rule over the moral behavior of the people. They understood that if the people did not voluntarily govern themselves before God's word, then this experiment in self-government would inevitably fail. As the great Benjamin Franklin put it, quote, only a virtuous people are capable of freedom. As nations become more corrupt and vicious, they have more need of masters. This is why Rabbi Sacks spoke out against what he identified as the idols of our age, quote, self-esteem without achievement, sex without consequences, wealth without responsibility, pleasure without struggle, and experience without commitment. He correctly noted that such, quote, relativism that tells us that there's no objective right or wrong leads only to nihilism, that is, to meaninglessness. A world without values quickly becomes a world without value. As the book of Proverbs suggests, where there's no objective divine moral law, the people become unrestrained. A world without objective moral truth is a world of chaos. And that is something to think about from the Kingdom perspective.
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0: The setting, a dimly lit cabaret stage with one spotlight on an artist with thousands watching. That was the moment God revealed to me that the stage life was not for me, and instead he showed me what was buried in my heart that I was blind and could not see. I was yearning for a wife and kids, a family. It's the Susan and Levy Show on the Light Radio Network. We're talking about the power of prayer. Because when God revealed this in my heart, when I saw that I didn't want to actually pursue what I thought I did, which was a stage acting career life in the spotlight, as it were, that next day I was at a rainy window on the ninth floor of a Manhattan building. It was my small little shoebox apartment. Absolutely a lie, the whole Friends setup. Like,
1: yeah.
0: Is like thousands upon thousands of dollars for something so nice.
1: Yep.
0: Mine was like, you could just like a walkway, like literally one person walkway.
1: Enough to sleep.
0: And shoebox is really what it was. But going back, I was at that windowsill, and as it was raining, I prayed the prayer. I was like, Lord, take this from me, this whole drive for the stage, and instead, may you please bring me a wife and kids. And you know what's interesting about that is it really is a be careful what you pray for, because if you believe that you are praying to a God who answers prayers, the true living God, the God of the Bible, well, you'll get what you're asking for. So be it, as long as you are praying in his will. And this was God's will for my life because he revealed it to my heart. And so when I prayed this prayer, he delivered. Now, it wasn't instant. I didn't walk out the door and then it was like, oh, hey, wife.
1: Right.
0: But months later, I would move back to California. And I'd get kicked a couple times. And that's how me and my wife, Nicole, met. And I think of that in terms of prayer. Because throughout the journey me and Nicole have had, God has continued to show me, trust me, I'm a God who answers prayer. It is the proof of a living God.
1: Yeah, absolutely. And like you said, it might not be right away. Instant, but it down the line, and you see it. You can see it when you look back.
0: Now, I am so curious, Susan, Charlie, how did you guys meet? Because this is your 22nd anniversary.
1: Yeah.
0: Was this an answer to prayer for you?
1: Yeah. I mean, like I said, I think in hindsight, like I know it was, I think in my heart, like, did I say out loud prayers? Probably not, because I wasn't walking with Jesus at the time. I can't speak for him, but I know for me, I was not. But we met through a mutual friend out one night, and he was actually deployed here right after 9/11. The air base became an active duty base.
0: Yes.
1: So he was deployed here. And living here in Burlington, which we're both Vermonters, but he's from central Vermont and I'm from Lamoille County. And we both just happen to be living in the Burlington area, in Burlington at the same time. So that's how we met, was through a mutual friend. And it seems like an unlikely friend too. But yeah, that was so pretty simple, like a typical story in your like early 20s, I think.
0: What I love about that is your heart's prayer. Like, that was what you were longing for, that God revealed literally because he is an awesome God.
1: Well, and I think that, like, he also was trying to be like, hey, you're worthy and I love you. Because I definitely had the self-esteem that was like, I'm not getting married. I'm not going to have kids. I shouldn't be rearing. I'm youngest of three. I'm like,
0: sure.
1: I barely babysat. You know, like, I shouldn't be having kids. I'm not going to get married. No one's going to want to marry me. So that was that to me. I'm like, when I look back, I'm like, that was God saying, but you're worth a lot more than that.
0: Mm, beautiful. God is a good God. He's proved it. Have you put him to that challenge of just saying, God, I'm going to believe you. I'm going to trust you. Here's my prayer.

0: Wickham singing That God Is Awesome. I would second that. Awesome.
1: Yeah.
0: 8:12, it's the Susan and Levy Show. It's time for that sports update.

0: The YMCA, the Icky Shuffle, the Dirty Bird, the Guinea, the Juby Slide. Can you imagine one day these celebratory dances being illegal? T. Higgins of the Bengals is shooting a warning shot across the bow of all NFL touchdown celebrations. You know what he's saying?
1: If you're some man, what the Rock is cooking!
2: So many sports, so little time.

0: stress-free, and that is worth celebrating. And, you know, T. Higgins of the Cincinnati Bengals says, you know what? I like to celebrate after a touchdown. What's your celebration look like? I am absolutely down for a teammate or team celebrating a touchdown.
1: Why not? It adds personality.
0: And more, the NFL is becoming stuffy, boring. D-U-M-B. Yeah. They're really being dumb with this whole thing of cracking down on victory dances, celebrating.
1: Yeah.
0: Because all T. Higgins is guilty of is going like this, as in the, do you smell what the Rock is cooking? Like, so he's like acting out the Rock.
1: Yeah, in a few seconds, right?
0: Yeah, in a few seconds. And he gets fined for that one infraction.
1: Almost
0: 14,000.
1: Almost 15, yeah.
0: Incredible.
1: And that's first offense.
0: Way too over the top. We need more celebrating because that's exactly what we should be doing as Americans. We live in the best country of the world with freedom. And to see a beloved American football sport not celebrate that liberty and freedom that we have. Now, let alone, if you got Jesus, you have the most to celebrate. I'm a wild celebrator. When it comes to Jesus, I'm all over the floor. What's your dance look like?
1: I feel like, okay, in thinking about this, this seems like my go-to when, like, I'm excited about I'm cooking something and I'm ready to eat it. So I feel like it would be similar. I don't know what this dance is called, but I think it would be like...
0: No. Isn't that like what the that go called? Susan, go Susan? Yeah, the hula hoop or is that what it is? The hula hoop?
1: Yeah.
0: The front, the back, the front.
1: Yeah.
0: Okay, so Susan's got that one. I'm jumping up and down and waving my hands in the air like I just don't care.
1: Stand up. Stand up. I just stood up and did mine.
0: Oh, boy. Here we go.
1: This involves more than just arms in the air.
0: Okay, Susan's putting it down, so here it goes. We're jumping up and down like we just don't care. Okay, see, I did it. What is your celebration today? You know what? It's Tubular Friday. Let's get up and celebrate. Let's celebrate because we have Jesus. And you know what? That's something that the world needs to see more of. Instead of like them going, because there's a lot of that shouting. Let's be like, Jesus is alive. Do you know him? What about that? What if we're like... Susan doesn't know what to think about that. I mean, that was my best protest impersonation. But you know what? It is all worth celebrating when we have Jesus. And hopefully the NFL comes to their senses and says, you know what? Touchdowns are pretty cool for a team. Let's let them celebrate. New York Yankees celebrating the fact that they clinched their going to the postseason, as well as beating the Tampa Rays 6-4. Boston Red Sox losing to the Cleveland Indians 1-0. And then the New York Mets losing to the Texas Rangers 3-1.
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5: 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Joe and Raisa have been best friends forever, but when Raisa says she's going to California for college, Joe is devastated. Before she leaves, though, the pair tumbles through a portal to a mythical Forgotten Island. They battle disappearing memories and a lot of dark spiritual threats as well, including demonic entities and a spooky vampire. It's surprisingly scary stuff for a PG kids movie, so we're giving Forgotten Island a 2.5 out of 5 for family friendliness. 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
3: Excellent!
2: Friday food edition. You know, we've got all this food that Susan and I have been testing out. Well, literally testing out on Testing Tuesday. But we've been having a lot of fun just exploring those foods because it's officially fall. And fall just beckons good food.
4: All the delicious food that we have here in the Northeast. And we have the fall foliage report coming up, and Nicole has a recipe every single week. And so you can enjoy that when you hear it and take note of it. But yeah, so it puts us in the mind of food and those foods that are in the tubular sense, whether it's a movie clip or a song or maybe a commercial, something of that sort that is, it's about food or around food.
2: Yeah, and for us, it's like childhood. Like there's a lot of tubular food that for us is marked by like our childhood. Like what did you experience? What would you say is your childhood when it comes to food?
4: Right, and I think as human beings, and especially Americans, like we kind of, our life revolves around the deliciousness of trying new foods.
2: And so join us for this tubular adventure, food edition, and text us 802-878-8885, where you can win your Light Radio Network mystery merch. At the end of this, we'll have one clip that we kind of give to you as a quiz. You chime in and win that merch.
4: But feel free to chime in, though, on all the clips at that same number.
2: Buckle up. Let's go back to tubular time. And let's see what's cooking.
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0: Pizza, pizza.
4: Delicious.
2: When I tuned in.
4: First thing in the morning. I'm already drooling. So, guys, if you haven't had breakfast yet, you might want to listen while you're having breakfast.
2: You know, this commercial made me want to have the weekend night because the weekend nights consisted of pizza, pizza.
4: There you go. When we get Little Caesars, we still say pizza, pizza.
2: Yeah, right. Do they still do that in their ads or is that a thing?
4: I don't know.
2: Yeah, right? Like that is definitely our childhood.
4: We don't need to anymore. We all have it ingrained.
2: So that was Little Caesars pizza, pizza. What about this next one? You won't.

0: You can't go wrong with Weird Al. But I have a question for you.
1: Yeah.
0: As a kid, was there one food other than cantaloupe that you were I'm not eating this, Mom? Like, you had just like a hard no.
1: It has to be.
0: Just eat it.
1: It has to be the canned green beans. The canned green beans, nasty.
0: I loved canned green beans. Straight from the can, not cooked.
1: Oh, Susan.
0: Mine was really any red meat, but I would say my mom got a hold of liver a couple times. That was a hard no. Couldn't do it.
1: No to liver.
0: No.
1: All right. What about this next one? Are you feeling a connoisseur of pizza?
2: A hole in the wall called the Mystic Pizza.
3: Moron.
2: The atmosphere was rustic. The service was over-solicitous, to say the least.
4: Is that good?
2: Now, I am not a pizza person.
3: Great.
2: I am not particularly fond of cheesy cuisine.
4: Oh, no.
2: And this pizza is, how shall I say this? In a word, superb. I ordered the house specialty, the Mystic Pizza. Mystic indeed. Exactly the right blend of cheese and tomatoes and spices that I can't quite identify. The Mystic Pizza in Mystic, Connecticut. I have to give them my highest rating.
1: Okay, I haven't ever seen this movie, but I will tell you what. Pizza? I feel like I'm a pizza connoisseur.
0: Absolutely. I was taken aback. I'm not a pizza person. What?
1: I don't. What? Who is that?
0: Please do text us if you are not a pizza person, because we want to know the company you keep.
1: I have got my own criteria of what makes good pizza. It even goes to mouthfeel. And let me tell you, there are some out there that have just so surprised me. We actually have one locally that we're like, this is pretty good as far as being in that top section.
0: You'll have to tell me who that is after.
1: Yeah, we'll have to talk about that. But we have gone around the country literally trying out different pizzas.
0: Yeah.
1: I'll tell you what, some rise to the occasion, and one in particular for us, a chain, is the best. And that's Round Table Pizza. It's for us, that is where it's
0: haven't
1: at.
0: Had.
1: If you've had Round Table, well, then you know. They know what's going on.
5: Moving to the country, I'm gonna eat a lot of peaches. I'm moving to the country, I'm gonna eat me a lot of peaches.
0: I'm concerned about your face right now.
5: Moving

0: I know who this is. It's the Peach Boys.
1: That's hilarious.
0: No, who is it?
1: Stop it.
0: I'm sorry. If I had to guess.
1: I thought for sure. Sometimes I question if we're the same age.
0: When I heard the guitar, I was like, is this Kurt Cobain before he was Nirvana? I've got to be way off.
1: I apologize to all of you who do know this song, and now you're going to have it stuck in your head, because that happens. It's the Presidents of the United States of America. It's just the band called the Presidents of the United States of America.
0: I have never heard them in my entire lifetime.
1: Well, now you have.
0: So
1: and
0: peaches.
1: They're singing about peaches.
0: So was this like the song you'd go around when you were peach picking?
1: So many. Like in the 90s, you'd be like, move into the country. Dun, dun, dun, dun. A lot of peaches.
0: It was definitely a peachy song.
1: Sure.
0: Okay. What about this? Is anybody else at the dinner table doing this?
2: Oh. This is delicious.
3: Will you stop that, please?
1: Corn on the cob, I am. Like, that's good. When you get a good sweet corn and it has butter and salt, you're like,
0: I know. I'm telling you, it happens every time at our dinner table when Nicole just knows how to do the corn on the cob right and we're all eating it, the whole room silent.
1: Except for the so good.
0: Have you ever had, would you be like Dr. Marvin of What About Bob and be like, would you stop that?
1: No.
0: Because
1: I can relate.
0: I absolutely would not be. I'd be like, yeah, it's so good.
1: So as we listen to this next clip, think of your favorite, because I think this is your favorite food.
0: Ooh.
1: Other than hummus.
0: Okay, let's dive.

0: Is that Mark Lowry?
1: No.
0: Sound like him? Well, maybe not, but that sounds like his music. Maybe like a song he would spoof. Cheeseburger. Mm-mm-mm. Yes, I love cheeseburgers.
1: Can you guys chime in and tell him who that is? 802-878-8885. My question for you, though, Levy, is that, am I right? Have I known you enough to know that other than hummus, cheeseburgers or hamburgers in a sense are your... That would be in the favorite food category.
0: That would be more go-to on the regular basis versus like steak, which I love steak.
1: Right.
0: But I like to definitely like normalize some certain great foods. Cheeseburger.
1: Yeah.
0: Absolutely.
1: Okay.
0: Okay. So since we're doing favorite foods, I think after all these years of being co-host to Susan, I have picked her number one food scene out of all tubular time.
1: Let's see.
0: This is it.
2: Oh, sneak surprise. Ah, dessert. Chilled monkey brain.
0: Susan Post. Chilled monkey brains.
1: So I made the mistake of looking because Levy has the clip, and that was...
0: Was that pretty gnarly?
1: I was hungry, and now I'm not. That was so gross. What was he putting in? I don't actually... You know what?
0: We had...
1: You know what? I don't want to know.
0: We had snakes. We had beetles. We had, what was it, like monkey eyeballs. And then for dessert, monkey brains. Chilled.
1: I looked over at the steak, and I'll tell you what, I was a picky kid, and one of the... One of the things that I was picky about was spaghetti. I didn't eat spaghetti till like middle school.
0: Because
1: it looks like worms.
0: Like worms. I could absolutely see that, even with the texture. If this doesn't like go down as the worst food scene of all tubular time, it has to. Indiana Jones and the Temple of Doom.
1: Now I want to know what they were really eating, though.
0: You imagine if on set they're like, no, this is real. We just brought in people who eat this.
1: Okay, so the next clip...

0: That rock lobster, which I didn't know. I think rock lobster is like the eastern, like United States, not Maine, not like up here.
1: But
0: oh, here.
1: Interesting.
0: I'm pretty sure. I thought we were on a different clip, so I'm just going to prepare you. My next clips, which is two from now, we need to stand up.
1: Okay, so we'll stand up for that
0: one. And we want you guys to dance with us for that one. So just prepare yourselves.
1: So are we hungry yet? Are we feeling this tubular food? Is any of this like jiving? Lobster, by the way? Yeah, fantastic.
0: Not for me.
1: Great job. What about this clip? Because if we're talking about that childhood time of fantasy, where you were as a child watching this and you were like, yes, yes, I want this imagination at the dinner table.
2: Eat up!
3: Eat what? There's nothing here. Gandhi ate more than this.
2: Don't you remember? This used to be your favorite game.
3: Get the games. I want some real food. I want steak. I want eggs. I want a cup of coffee.
4: You can't.
5: Using your imagination, Peter.
6: You're playing with us, Peter.
7: You're doing it. Peter, look, you're doing
1: it. Okay, if anybody's seen Robin Williams in the movie Hook, and there's that dinner scene where at first they're eating nothing. They're eating air. And you're like, what is going on here? And then Peter uses his imagination and he starts eating, well, food dye. Like mashed potatoes, food dye. But you
0: colorful.
1: As a kid, I thought, this has got to be like heaven food that we have never experienced. I want it. Where can I get this Hook food?
0: That's how I am when I play Candyland. I'm like, what? This is so good.
1: Yeah.
0: Same. Same. Can we just have worlds like this?
1: Did you ever, as a kid, just really want to go to Neverland and just fly around?
0: I think every kid did.
1: Right?
0: Yeah, be on your own and independent. Then as like you get older, the reality sits in.
1: Right. Yeah, no, exactly. Because, like, really, we're looking at, like, Lord of the Flies. But this is the good Lord of the Flies. So, you know, and sleeping in a treehouse, awesome.
0: Oh, yeah.
1: Just awesomeness.

0: ballad. What a ballad to fast food. And patience. Do you remember this?
1: I do remember this song, thinking of how ridiculous and cool it was at the same time. This is, of course, Larry, the

0: All right, so we're going to get ready and we're going to stand up here because Susan has got something.
1: Finally!
0: She's got something in store for us that is supposed to get us shaken and moving. So let's everybody stand up. Not if you're in your car. We don't want you to crash. Okay, so we're standing up, Susan, and we're going to attempt.
1: Okay, so the exact dance is supposed to go like this. You stand with your feet.
0: Okay, stand with
1: together,
0: your feet.
1: And your knees slightly loose.
0: Okay.
1: You step back onto the ball of one foot with your heel pointed inward, and then you kind of pivot and swivel the same heel outward while the ball of your... This is a lot of explaining.
0: Okay. Why don't we just jump into it?
1: And it's called the mashed potato. If you remember it,
0: do the mashed potato. You're fine.

0: I absolutely did the James Brown dance. I mean, that's what I was doing
1: when
0: with bell bottoms and all.
1: It, though, you're like, oh, that's like one of the Peanuts dances. That must be one.
0: So, what is the mashed potato? This is an oldie but goodie.
1: It's from the 60s. Yeah, the mashed potato.
0: Did you do the mashed potato as a kid?
1: I probably inadvertently did the mashed potato.
0: Yeah, I had never heard of the mashed potato. How are we doing yet? Have we gotten all of these tubular clips? Are we hungry? We've got one clip left, and this is that clip that if you respond with either, let's go actor's name, the song or the title of the movie, or just anything that you think relates directly to this movie scene, you could text us, 802-878-8885, and be entered in to win the Light Radio Network merch and then get a surprise at the end of the show on
1: yes,
0: air.
1: Yes. So text us. Text us the answer to this quiz.
0: Okay. This one, let's preface it. The best food scene, I think, ever is really not about food, but is about love. And it's something that I feel belongs in that food category because if there's ever a time that I would say is the best of tubular food scenes, it's this one. It's words that I speak maybe here and there every day to my wife, Nicole.
2: You like boats, but not the ocean. You go to a lake in the summer with your family up in the mountains. There's a long wooden dock and a boathouse with boards missing from the roof and a place used to crawl underneath to be alone. You're a sucker for French poetry and rhinestones. You're very generous. You're kind to strangers and children. And when you stand in the snow, you look like an angel.
3: How are you doing this?
4: You guys ready? We better get going if we're going to stay ahead of the weather.
3: We're going to stay ahead of the weather.
0: 802-878-8885. Text us. Who was delivering those beautiful romantic food lines? You know, they were sitting down in that diner. It is one of the best scenes, I feel. That's just, it encompasses the heart of, you know, with that special person when you take them out to dinner. That right there is a good tip right there as far as lines. 802-878-8885 with your answer. And win and become the tubular champion. Once again, it's time for, well, my love,
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5: What? Can you say that again?
0: It's a which is the official Japanese word for autumn leaf hunters. We're calling all people to New England and upstate New York to see all the beauty of fall foliage goodness on God's colorful earth. It's fall, and the countdown to full peak beauty is here. Starting in Vermont, the Northeast Kingdom has the most color so far and is one of the best bets for viewing this weekend. Parts of the Upper Green Mountains and Capital Region are also beginning to show noticeable reds, oranges, and yellows. Over to New Hampshire, the Great North Woods and Monadnock regions are bursting with shades of bold

0: red, orange, and gold shimmering along the treetops. Everywhere else in the White Mountain State is reported to be at 20% color change this weekend. Finally, heading to New York, the middle region of the Adirondacks are already reporting near peak colors, whereas everywhere else is just starting to turn. Be sure to travel this weekend from Lake Placid through Tupper Lake to Five Points Wilderness to enjoy the best of what the Empire State has to offer. And what's that smell? And what's that sound? The aromatic, smelly sound of sweet, pumpkin-y, spicy banana goodness is wafting through my ears and nostrils into my chest. It's gonna erupt!
1: Do you feel better now?
2: Oh, yes, because this is so good.
1: And what my hubby is shoveling in his mouth is my great-grandma Hazel's banana bread recipe. My Nana's banana bread recipe was a little bit different. She would take 3 to 4 overly ripe, if not almost blackened, bananas. Now, my Nana would add pecans instead of walnuts because she did not like the bitterness. The pecans gave it a buttery, sweet taste. She would also add about a teaspoon of pumpkin spice to the batter. Once the batter was poured into the pan, then she would sprinkle as much as she wanted, enough to cover the top, of additional pumpkin spice as well as cinnamon. Throw it in the oven for about an hour and then let it cool for about 10 minutes. The hardest part will be keeping your husband away from it.
3: Agreed. Can I have another loaf?
1: Thank you to all of our listeners for supporting the Light Radio and tuning in. In the next couple of weeks, we will have more foliage and yummy recipes to share, so keep it tuned right here on the Light.
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0: if you've got Jesus, you know it really is Amazing Grace. Phil Wickham, Crowder, singing that truth. It's 8:53. It's the Susan and Levy Show about to sign off for the week. But we've got a tubular champion. One that comes from, well, let's, should we just do this?
1: Oh, yeah, because this is the secondary prize for the winner, whether they want it or not.
0: Yeah, whether they want it or not. Okay, the tune goes something like this, because Ray from Hardwick just won, and he guessed Groundhog Day, Bill Murray, in that food scene, which really is a wonderful romantic scene indeed. Ray, great job. Ray, this is for you. Is that how it goes?
1: No. But you go with it.
0: Ray listens from Hardwick.
1: And he's a tubular champ. Ray listens from Hardwick.
0: And he's a tubular champ.
1: He's a champion on tubular. And he listens every day. He's going to get a cool prize. I like how we put like a twang. I put a twang in it. It was your damn da damn.
0: That was my banjo. I mean,
1: you set us up for that.
0: All right, Ray and all of our Light Radio listeners, thank you for listening to the Susan and Levy Show and joining in our food edition of Tubular Friday. In the name of Jesus, go forth, shine your light for Jesus all weekend. Lord willing, we'll be back Monday morning. Boy, I tell you, God is so good.
1: All the time.
0: And all the time.
1: God is good.

Welcome to Breakpoint, a daily look at an ever-changing culture through the lens of unchanging truth. For the Colson Center, I'm John Stone Street. A few weeks ago, the New York Post reported that Gustavo Gordillo, a prominent official in the Democratic Socialists of America, lived in a $1.5 million home owned by his parents, who in turn lived in a 5,000-square-foot home in Boca Raton that's listed for $3.1 million. Even accounting for New York City's high housing prices, it's a pretty lush arrangement for someone speaking up for the oppressed of the country. And then recently, Ohio chocolate heiress Grace Ryan, who has campaigned for radical DSA politicians, posted about the need for socialism from her boat while she was summering at the lake. And the new self-described socialist mayor of Seattle recently came under scrutiny when people discovered that at age 43, her professor parents pay for her child's childcare at $2,200 a month. Now, history's full of stories of children of wealthy elites who adopt radical socio-political causes, coming out as enemies of the system that gave them their lives to begin with. Today, they can be dubbed Lululemons and Neiman Marxists. They're modern incarnations of the champagne socialist who have the financial luxury of never having to live out the consequences of their own bad ideas. Karl Marx, Vladimir Lenin, and Mao Zedong also did not grow up poor, but were comfortably middle class before embracing murderous ideologies. Last week, Ayaan Hirsi Ali reminded the world that Muhammad Atta, one of the leaders of the 9/11 attacks, was not born into an impoverished situation, but studied architecture and urban planning before deciding to be radical. And Osama bin Laden was also the son of a billionaire. As it turns out, there seems to be a strong correlation, and at least a lot of stories in human history, between adopting extremist ideologies and growing up in privilege. In more recent days, the new supporters of Islamism and neo-communism tend to be college students from relatively well-to-do families. Such is the danger of undisciplined prosperity. George Orwell once quipped that some ideas are so absurd that only an intellectual could believe them. And some ideas are so unrealistic that only those who are insulated by comfort could entertain them, while never facing the consequences of the worldviews and the ideologies that get reality and the human condition so wrong. This, in addition to an incredible intellectual curiosity, is what makes Ayaan Hirsi Ali's voice so credible. Not only did she experience life in both a family and in nations under the control of Islamic radicalism, but she also walked through the personal desert of trying to find meaning without God. When she reminds us of the true nature of Islamic radicalism and the struggle of secular elites to take seriously true religious belief, we should listen to her. And of course, teaching history is absolutely essential. A generation that doesn't know that socialism failed everywhere it's been tried, or that communist governments murdered millions in the 20th century, or even that Osama bin Laden was actually the bad guy of 9/11, this is a generation that will be easily deceived by simplistic and even silly ideas about people and how best to help them. And that would be a double tragedy, since, as Ayaan Hirsi Ali put it in her article, we will need the next generation on this essential project of cultural restoration. As she put it, and I quote, "Civilizational resilience is not a vague confidence that democracies always muddle through. It is the hard capacity of a people to see its vulnerabilities clearly, repair them in time, and deny its enemies the use of its virtues as weapons." And by the way, I'm pleased to announce that Ayaan Hirsi Ali will be joining us for the 2027 Colson Center National Conference, June 3rd through the 6th in Charlotte, North Carolina. Please save the date. Registration will open soon. For the Colson Center, I'm John Stone Street with Breakpoint.

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1: Hey, it's Susan with the light word for today. This is from Exodus 33. The Lord replied, "My presence will go with you, and I will give you rest."
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0: Is it possible to be too bad to come to church? You think you need to clean up your act or get your life together before you can come to Jesus? Today on Truth for Life, Alistair Begg looks at what Jesus had to say about assumptions like these. Let's open our Bible to Mark chapter 2, beginning with verse 15.
1: Now, the incident that we're considering here is recorded by Mark, clearly made a strong impact on the early Christians. I say that because not every incident that you find in Mark is also found in Matthew and in Luke, but this particular incident is. It's not unique in that, but it is one of a number that fall into that category. And it would seem that verse 17 registers itself, as we might have anticipated it so doing, just because not only of the pithy nature of the statement, but also because of such a clear expression of Jesus' purpose and his mission. And to verse 17 we will come, but first of all we must notice that these verses, 15 and following, follow on from verse 14. You don't have to be brilliant to recognize that, but it is important to realize that there is an obvious progression here, following upon this dramatic encounter with Levi at the tax collector's booth. Jesus had commanded him to become his follower. Levi had got up and had now become his follower. And the inference at least appears to be, and this is what we suggested to one another this morning, that Levi had then determined that he would bring together a company of his friends and work associates. Perhaps this was a standard practice. Perhaps people knew that the dinner parties at Levi's house were not to be missed. And he simply continued his pattern with a twist, the twist that was about to become apparent as a result of the guest whom he had invited. The guest list is really the bugaboo here, because the guest list does not really comply with the expectations of the religious Jew. Most religious people would have regarded it as a very unexpected list of invited people. And that because they had come to the conviction that the real essence of living for God was to make sure that you lived in isolation from all who were clearly not for God. And what Mark is telling us here is that Jesus has really made a kind of provocative move in accepting this invitation to the home of Levi, because we're now finding him in the company, a company that any respectable Jewish leader would have felt duty-bound to avoid. And this, of course, is just exactly what we would expect, that the Pharisees then, on looking at this, found it very, very difficult to understand and certainly could not accept what Jesus was doing. Now, if you think about it, there is some justification for their concern, because eating a meal with someone is significant. We sometimes talk about a young man who, in dating a girl, has managed to get his feet under the table. At least we say that in Scotland. And what it means is that he's actually taken it up a couple of notches, and he's moving very close to the point where he might manage to snatch this girl away, because he has managed so to engage himself with the family and to be one with them in fellowship. And to sit and eat a meal with someone in this context was, in some measure, to express a sense of identification with those individuals. Jesus understood that and was clearly doing it with purpose. Now, what you really have in this incident is essentially a question that is posed by the Pharisees and an answer that is given by Jesus. The background is important once again. You will notice how these people are identified, that the teachers, they are identified, verse 16, as the teachers of the law, which is another way of saying the scribes, who were Pharisees. In the King James Version, I think it uses the phrase, the scribes of the Pharisees. And this, the NIV is trying to make sense of that. It says that the teachers of the law, the people who were involved in the grammatical nuances of the law, who were themselves part of the Pharisaical group. But what we discover is that by this time, by Jesus' time, those who were the descendants of the Hasidim had taken it up by just a few notches. They had developed an intricate and comprehensive system of laws. They had ended up with some 613 commandments. Moses had been given 10. They were now up to 613. This system of law was in order to ensure that they would remain hermetically sealed from those who were not the observance and the observers of the law. And if that were not enough, they had then decided that they would add to the 613 extra little laws, extra little codas and codicils, in order to ensure that the righteous, namely themselves, would be kept the necessary distance away from sinners, from these people who paid no attention to their long list of regulations. Now, their concern for purity was actually not positive. Their concern for purity was not the concern of a surgeon who tomorrow morning in his first surgery is there to ensure that he has plenty of time to scrub up. And the reason that he scrubs up is because he is about to be involved with the sick. Theirs was a scrubbing up of isolation, not a scrubbing up of involvement. And Jesus provokes their indignation by entering into the very realm which they regarded as being wrong for their participation. Their concern was self-preservation, no contamination at all costs. And what they discover is that this Jesus, who has been casting out the demons, who healed the leper, who raised the paralytic, who has been making such a tremendous impact in the region of Capernaum, is now over at Levi's house, and he apparently is right in the heart of things at this dinner party. Now, you will notice that these Pharisees, they're keen on confrontation, but they're not very good at just taking somebody on straight away. Back in the last little section, remember, they were talking to themselves in verse 6. They were thinking to themselves, why does this fellow talk like that? He's blaspheming. But they didn't come out and say, Jesus, why are you talking like that? You're a blasphemer. No, they just they were bold enough to be annoyed about it, but they weren't bold enough to say anything about it. And here they're once again offended by it, but they don't come to Jesus. Notice they will come to his disciples. When the Pharisees saw him eating with the sinners and the tax collectors, they didn't ask Jesus, they asked his disciples. Why does he eat with tax collectors and with sinners? Their outrage at what they consider unacceptable behavior is expressed indirectly. And when you go on and read through the Gospels, as I know many of you are doing, you will find that the complaint of the Pharisees that is recorded here for us by Mark in 2 is a common complaint. So, for example, at the beginning of Luke 15, where you have the story of the lost sheep and the lost coin and the lost boys, Luke records the beginning. Now, the tax collectors and sinners, as the same group that Jesus is with now, the tax collectors and sinners, were all gathering round to hear him. But the Pharisees and the teachers of the law muttered, "This man welcomes sinners and eats with them." They're still on at it. And indeed, when you take in Matthew's record, the common conception of Jesus by the Pharisees, it was that this Jesus of Nazareth was a greedy, hard-drinking fellow who had a hard time making good friends. Remember what they said? They say John the Baptist comes and he neither eats nor drinks, and they call him an ascetic freak. Jesus of Nazareth comes and they call him a wine bibber and a glutton who hangs out with the wrong crowd. That's what the Pharisees thought of Jesus. You think Jesus was unduly concerned? I don't think so, not for a moment. Otherwise, I don't think he would have gone to this particular party. Well, I think that's enough on that. We've done enough, haven't we? Let's come to the reply of Jesus himself. On hearing this, either the disciples came to him and said, this is what they're saying, or that he overheard them. It's interesting to try and figure out what the Pharisees are actually doing here, whether Levi invited them or they just showed up. Maybe they were like the kind of Pharisaical police, or perhaps it's more of an outdoor event, as is often the place. And the event could be taking place in such a way that Pharisees could be on the perimeter of things and be observing it and be aware of what was going on. I don't really know, and when you find out, then you can let me know. But Jesus then answers, first of all, by way of a proverb with which none of his opponents could realistically disagree. In other words, he says, it's not the healthy who need a doctor, but the sick. Anybody got a problem with that? That makes perfect sense, doesn't it? It was probably a proverbial statement at the time. So he quotes a proverb, and then he explains his purpose and his mission. First of all, he speaks in the third person with a proverb, and then he speaks in the first person when he tells what he's doing. The healthy don't need a doctor, the sick do. And here he says, I have not come to call the righteous, but sinners. In other words, he says to them, you are here asking if it is permissible for me to do this, and I want you to know it is my purpose to do this. This is my reason for being here. I mix with sinners because they have a disease and I have a cure. That's what he's saying. Makes perfect sense. Why would I spend time with religious people? Why would I spend time with the folks who are so sure that they're in the right and they're fine? They never listen to me in any case. No, the people I've come to spend time with are the ones who know themselves to be in need. I've come to spend time with the sick and the sinners. He had not and he has not come to call those who believe themselves to be righteous, but to call those who are outcasts, who know that they need to be made whole. The whole of his mission was directed towards the sinful, and to use the imagery here, the sick. It's good just to let that settle in our minds, because I want to make one or two points of application. All right? Jesus accedes to the request to go to Levi's house. He has seen Levi called to him. Levi has become a follower. There are many other tax collectors, apparently, who are interested in Jesus and have actually begun to follow. And perhaps Levi's had a tremendous impact before they even get to the house. The Pharisees are concerned. He's not keeping the regulations. This is not what we expected. He can't possibly be a prophet of God. He can't possibly be a genuinely religious man, because any genuine religious man would be keeping the 631 commands, or however many there are, and he's not doing that. Jesus says, well, what do you expect? Doctors don't need to spend time with the healthy. They spend time with the sick. I have come to the sick and to the needy. Okay? Now, one or two points of application and we're done. First of all, by way of application, let's sound a cautionary note. And the cautionary note is this. Jesus, by his involvement, by his attendance in the home of Levi here, did not and does not condone or excuse sin. It is not uncommon for some people to pitch off from the story of Levi's party to an explanation of why it is that they believe themselves to have perfect liberty to engage in all kinds of things which actually belong to our pre-converted experience rather than our post-conversion experience. Jesus did not go among the people in Levi's house for any other reason than to save them. He went there for some had been saved and others may be saved. And in seeking to follow this pattern, we daren't use it as an excuse to indulge our own sinful appetites. Now, there is a fine line here, because the boat has to be in the water without the water being in the boat. That's the hard part. And of course, it is easy to go the Pharisees' route for complete and total isolation, freed from contamination, wear the mask, stay away. It is hard to be in but not of. Jesus had that as a plan. Father, I don't ask that you take them out of the world. I want you to leave them right here in the world, but that you keep them from the evil one. So it is possible to be engaged in this way. Indeed, it is vital to be engaged in this way without using it as a mechanism for our own sinful propensities. That's just a cautionary note. Now, you see this, don't you, when Paul later on explains to the Corinthians, he says to them, I have written to you in my letter not to associate with sexually immoral people. Wow. That kind of limits my friends right there. Then he says, not at all meaning the people of this world. who are immoral, or the greedy, and swindlers, or idolaters? Because in that case, you would have to leave the world. But now I'm writing to you that you must not associate with anyone who calls himself a brother, but is sexually immoral or greedy, an idolater or a slanderer, a drunkard or a swindler. With such a man, do not even eat. Secondly, by way of application, let us not use a professed desire for holiness as an excuse for not cultivating friendships with unbelieving people. Okay? Let's not fall foul of this idea that now, once in Christ, what we're supposed to do is just hang around with everybody who believes the same as we believe and goes where we go and does what we do. How in the world are we supposed to reach the gospel? If all the salt stays in the salt shaker, what are you going to do with the mashed potatoes? The salt has to be on the mashed potatoes. It has to be in the mashed potatoes. And Jesus is in amongst the mashed potatoes. And we must be there, identifying with sinners in their need, not identifying with them in their sin. And Jesus is here encouraging, by example, our involvement, not our isolation. Thirdly, by way of application, the church is clearly for those who are spiritually sick. I met this morning somebody who's moved to this area to become one of our emergency doctor physicians. And I was saying that's going to be quite a thing as all those folks roll in, as those sirens go round and round, and those large machines come careening into the parking lot, and all of a sudden they're confronted with this circumstance. That's what the church is in part supposed to be. It's supposed to be a hospital. So that's what makes it so staggering, isn't it? When people think that the church is only for religious people and for the insiders and for folks who, quote, like that kind of thing. The people, when they run up against it, are supposed to say, we better get him to the church. Those people care. Those people are interested. Those people won't send him away. They won't send her away. Sure, she's confused. Sure, she's made bad choices. They won't send her away. Not unless, of course, the place is increasingly full of Pharisees. You remember in the parable of the Good Samaritan? What did the priest and the Levite do? Nothing. Why? Out of a concern for external purity. They couldn't go near that character without violating one of those laws. Jesus says, don't play that game. The Pharisees had turned religion into an insider's club. And as I suggested to you this morning, every congregation that has doctrinal convictions and distinctives, that cares about being obedient to the Bible and so on, runs a risk that those who hold more loosely to the scriptures do not so quickly face. And the risk is of becoming increasingly Pharisaical in our perspective. It was William Booth, you remember, who established the Salvation Army, who wrote the little doggerel, "Some want to live within the sound of church and chapel bell. I want to run a rescue shop within a yard of hell." Fourthly, the church is a company of saved sinners. So people ought to be able to come amongst the people of God, just as they would have done in Levi's house, and say, "Oh, wow, I didn't know that anybody in here had ever in fact faced those things." Listen to Paul again. "Do you not know that the wicked will not inherit the kingdom of God? Do not be deceived, neither the sexually immoral, nor the idolaters, nor the adulterers, nor male prostitutes or homosexual offenders, nor thieves, nor the greedy, nor drunkards, nor slanderers, nor swindlers will inherit the kingdom of God." And then here's the great sentence. "And that is what some of you were." And that is what some of you were. Not "that is what some of you are." That is what some of you were. But the grace of God has brought you out of that. Not to make us smug. Not to isolate us. But to say, "Dear Lord Jesus, how I long that the same grace that has rescued me might rescue my friends." The church is a company of saved sinners. Penultimately, there are many, many people who are spiritually sick and dying for want of the word of God that will heal them and save them. Oh, I know that you run into those who are self-righteous and apparently have no interest in things, but that is not the case in every instance. And one of the lies of the devil is to tell us, you know, people are basically all right. You don't need to go to them with that stuff about Jesus and his blood being shed for sinners. They're nice people. In fact, some of them are frankly nicer than you. And you think about it and you say, you know, I'm right. They're right. But the answer to that is not to say, well, I'm actually a lot nicer than you know. It's actually to say, yeah, I am a bit of a bad act. Which just makes me all the more amazed by the grace of God that he saves sinners, that he has saved people that still lose their temper, that he has saved people that still know what it is to be jealous and to be proud and to be prayerless and to be self-centered. The church is a community of the crippled and the broken and the harmed and the helpless. That's why it is so distasteful when the tone of a congregation becomes smug, triumphalistic, self-assertive, self-assured, and creates a vibe, unspoken often, that says to people, you know, if you wisened up and became like us, you would actually be fine. Instead of saying, you know, the way of salvation is barred to those who are self-righteous, but it swings wide open to those who will admit their need. And finally, the picture here of friendship with Jesus around the table should point us on to a day that is yet to come when once again we will gather with Jesus and in some way around a table. And you will say to yourselves all over again, my, my, so God really does save sinners. And oh Lord, what a privilege to be able to look forward to getting my knees under the table with you in the kingdom.
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5: This is Shauna on Johnny Erickson Tada Sharing Hope. One of the most encouraging Bible verses for any Christian who is suffering loss or pain is 2 Corinthians 4:17, and here it is. For this light and momentary affliction is preparing for us an eternal weight of glory beyond all comparison. Well, Johnny, since we've been talking all week about our sufferings on earth and how they connect us to heaven, I want to hear your thoughts on that eternal weight of glory. I'm thinking that idea alone must get you excited.
6: Oh, my goodness, Shauna. I have thought a lot about that, quote, weight of glory in heaven.
5: Mm.
6: And to me, it's astounding that our earthly afflictions and how we respond to them have a direct impact on everything about our life for all of eternity. If when we suffer, we yield to God our selfish rebellion and in turn cultivate patience, perseverance, oh, what a weight of glory is in store for us. And I love that word glory, because our afflictions accrue for us a massive glory, the kind of glory that's, perfect holiness, unfiltered fellowship with the triune God, being transformed by one look from Jesus and entering into our inheritance. There's more to that weight of glory, like our resurrected bodies, having perfect communion with all the saints of God, judging fallen angels, crushing Satan beneath our feet, reigning in majesty forever with Jesus Christ, and best of all, beholding the beauty and worthiness of him forever and ever. All this and more carries a lot of significance, a lot of weight, as it were. And when we experience that kind of glory, we will overflow with exceeding joy, and even our joy will be profound and riddled with meaning and significance and weight. You know, Jonathan Edwards described the weight of glory as an infinite, don't get this, a density of joy, beauty, satisfaction. I mean, your earthly sufferings, your tears and hardships, your faithfulness in a difficult marriage, or your long years of caregiving, your chronic medical condition that you steadfastly endured, all your sufferings will seem light and momentary compared to the glory that your trials are accruing as you have a godly response. They'll seem featherweight, all because of your trust in God through Jesus Christ. And we do, as the Apostle Peter wrote in his first epistle, we rejoice insofar as we share in Christ's sufferings, that we may also rejoice and be glad when his glory is revealed. So, share in the sufferings of Jesus now, and you will share in his unspeakable joy in heaven. To sum it up, the weight of glory is not primarily about crowns or lots of rewards. It's Jesus Christ. It is he who gives weight to the glory. John 17, verse 24 expresses it best when Jesus prays, Father, I want these whom you have given me to be with me where I am. Then they can see all the glory you gave me. So I'm calling upon the Holy Spirit, and I want you listening friend to join me. Let's call upon the Spirit to help us in our trials, to transform our temporal, earthly view of them. Let's ask the Spirit to give us grace to count it all joy when we have trials, because we want them to accrue for us this astounding weight of glory.
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3: You've turned on the light. Today, partly sunny skies with highs in the lower 70s.
7: Mostly cloudy skies tonight, lows around 50. A cloudy Saturday, highs in the mid 60s.
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2: Welcome to 15 Minutes in the Word with New York Times bestselling author Joyce Meyer. On today's program, Joyce will be teaching from her series, Ways to Increase Your Happiness. God is the source of every good thing, and believing his word is the foundation for peace and joy. Our thoughts are connected to our feelings, so if we want to feel better, we need to think better. Now, here's Joyce with today's teaching.
8: Do you ever feel like that? You're having a storm in your life and you think, Jesus, are you asleep? Well, he literally was asleep. All this commotion's going on all around him, but he's asleep. You know why? Because he already knew that no matter what happened in the middle, he was going to end up on the other side. The disciples woke him up and said, "Teacher, don't you care if we drown?" And he got up, rebuked the wind, and said to the waves, "Quiet, be still." Now, you know something? He could only speak peace to the storm because he had peace in him. And it's very important that we maintain an inner calm and an inner peace. If you just think about the ocean, which is very deep, there can be a terrible, terrible, furious storm on the surface of the ocean. Waves beating about, wind blowing. But down deep in that water is just as calm and peaceful as it can be. And that's the way our lives can be. No matter what's going on around us, deep inside, we can stay calm and peaceful if we have our trust in God. He got up, rebuked the wind and the waves, and said, "Quiet, be still." Then the wind died down, and it was completely calm. And he said to his disciples, "Why are you afraid? Don't you have any faith?" And they were terrified and asked each other, "Who is this that even the wind and the waves obey him?" You know, Dave's stability after we got married, I didn't really know what calm was and peace. I'd lived in turmoil as long as I could remember. I was sexually abused by my father, and he was drank excessively, and he'd go out and get drunk and come home, beat my mother up, and rant and rave and yell, and our house was just full of fear, full of arguing, full of strife. And so I really didn't even know what peace felt like, certainly not consistent peace. And Dave was just so calm and peaceful. And, you know, the way I was, I would even try to get him upset, because if I was upset, I wanted everybody else to be upset with me. And he just remained calm. And I resented it at first. It made me angry. But then his life showed me what was wrong in mine, like the scripture we previously read. His life was a witness to me, and I started wanting the peace that I saw him have. And when I got hungry enough for that peace, and I asked God how I could have that peace, he began to show me things in my life that I would have to handle differently if I wanted to have that peace. We can't just pray for peace. We have to learn the things that upset us and either avoid them or, when they come, be prepared ahead of time to remain calm anyway. Like I learned that when I hurry, if I hurry for a long time, I'll end up getting upset. So that meant that I had to arrange my life in such a way that I didn't have to hurry. I had to leave some things out, that I could prepare some things the night before that would make my mornings easier, so the enemy didn't take advantage of me and have me get all upset at the beginning of the day, because usually if you start out that way, the whole day may go that way. But when we start to feel ourselves getting upset, that's a signal to calm down. The devil is on the prowl. He roams around the earth looking for whom he may devour. But I can tell you that it does not have to be you. Dave's stability increased my desire to have what I saw him have. And people need to see Christians remaining calm in the storms of life. My goodness, there is such an opportunity today for all of us who call ourselves Christians to be a witness to the people around us, because people are so fearful right now and upset, and there's so many crazy things going on. I mean, it's like, I don't know what people do if they don't know Christ. Because he is the source of our strength. It's being calm in the storm that gives us authority over the storm. Reading Mark 4:35 through chapter 5, verse 1. If you read chapter 5, verse 1, remember 35 said, "Let us go over to the other side." And in chapter 5, verse 1, it says, "And they arrived on the other side." And I love that. You start out here, we're going to the other side. But boy, in the middle, and there's always a middle, that's where the enemy tries to take you out, steal your faith, get you to give up on your dreams, get you to believe your prayers aren't going to be answered. But if you stay calm and steady and you stick with God and you continue doing what you believe God wants you to do, you will end up on the other side. I know it by the word of God, but I also know it by my own life. Proverbs 16:32 says, better is a patient person than a warrior. One with self-control is better than one who can take an entire city. Wow. Somebody who has self-control, who can control themselves, who can control their emotions, and that doesn't mean you don't feel them. It just means that you don't let them control your life. That person is better than somebody who can go in and conquer an entire city all by themselves. A person with self-control is stronger than somebody who can conquer a whole city. Wow. That is awesome. What's going on inside? You know, you can put a smile on your face, but that doesn't mean that you're not all upset inside. We can tell everybody we're fine, but that doesn't mean that we're not living in a war zone at home. We can pretend to have faith, but you know, pretense never impresses God. Always remember that. Only the truth will set you free. 1 Peter 3:3-4 says, let not yours be merely the external adorning with elaborate interweaving and nodding of the hair, the wearing of jewelry, or the changes of clothes. And this is not saying that any of those things are wrong or that we shouldn't look our best and do our best, but it says, don't let that be the only thing you're concerned about. But let it be the inward adorning and the beauty of the hidden person of the heart with the incorruptible and unfading charm of a gentle, peaceful spirit, a calm atmosphere inside you, which is not anxious or wrought up, but is very precious in the sight of God. That is such a good scripture. You know, it takes me about an hour. If I'm on a day where I need to wash my hair, style my hair, by the time I take a shower, get my makeup on,

Many people will spend that hour looking good on the outside, but they don't spend even 2 minutes trying to make sure that their heart is right. Let me tell you something. If you spend time with God every morning before you try to do anything else, it is the wisest investment of time that you can have. Talk to Him, sit quietly in His presence, tell Him what you want or need, spend some time studying the Word, listen to a good teaching CD, watch me on TV. Get the Word in you and stir yourself up by putting yourself in remembrance of the things that God wants you to do. Be gentle, be peaceful, not anxious or worried, not upset or tense, but relaxed. Practice staying relaxed inside. You can sit in a chair and just let yourself relax. Practice being calm because it destroys evil. Ooh, I like that. The devil doesn't know what to do with you if you stay calm in the storms of life. Now, 5 open doors for being upset. Wow. Well, the first one I have here is when our plans don't succeed. Oh, all you planners, beware, because things are not always going to work out the way you've got them planned. Now, I think having a plan is good, but we need to always present that plan to God, know that it's in His hands, and perhaps even pray daily. Now, Lord, you know what I have planned today. I'm going to do this, this, this, this, that, and that. But if my plans don't work out, help me stay calm and not get upset. Plan ahead of time to stay calm if things don't go your way, and maybe it'll happen more often. Make a plan, then offer it to God. Proverbs 16:9 says, a man's mind plans his way, but the Lord directs his steps and makes them sure. A second open door, when other people don't do what is right. Doesn't it just make you so aggravated when people you love, you can plainly see them doing dumb stuff, making bad decisions that you know are going to cause trouble in their life, and they just won't listen? Well, we finally have to learn that everybody has a right to make their own choices when they reach a certain age, and that sometimes the only way people can learn is by doing and getting the results of what they've done. It doesn't do us any good to be upset over somebody else's bad choice. Third open door, when we have to wait for gratification and reward. When we're doing the right thing, but the right thing is not happening to us. I think it shows great spiritual maturity if you can do what's right when the right thing is not happening to you. If you can treat people good when maybe they're not treating you good. You say, well, I sowed, but I haven't reaped yet. I need a quicker result. I prayed, but God hasn't answered. I've done things right and nothing has changed for me. Well, we have to wait. God tells us that we receive the promises of God by faith and patience. Not just by faith, but faith and patience. I talk often about the woman who came to the altar when I was offering to pray for people at the end of a meeting, and she put her hands on her hips and she said, I want my money back. And I thought, what in the world are you talking about? I said, what do you mean you want your money back? She said, I've been listening to you and I've been doing what you said to do for 2 weeks, and I've been giving into the offerings, and nothing has changed in my life. Well, to be honest, it was all I could do not to laugh. And it wasn't because her situation was funny, but I thought, here's somebody who's had no experience with God. They think that they can have a lifetime full of mistakes and do one thing right and have it all fixed overnight. Well, you know, let's at least give God the same amount of time that we gave the devil to mess our lives up. Let's give God at least that much time to get them fixed. Yes, God could just magically, supernaturally fix every problem we have, but that's not what's going to happen. He's going to walk us through things and teach us things, and He delivers us, but He does it little by little. And then the fifth door is when we're tired and in poor health. Well, I tell you what, if the enemy wants to take advantage of me, one of the times I have to be really careful is if I'm super tired. Let me ask you a question. Do you get cranky and grouchy when you're tired or you don't feel good? Why do we think that we have a license to mistreat everybody else because we don't feel good? Sometimes it's just the way we look at things. The enemy will look for every little
tiny

0: open door that he can to try to get you upset. But my advice to you today is calm down and cheer up. Thank you so much for being with us today, and God bless you.
1: We all have tough days when things don't go as planned, but we don't have to let those challenges determine our outlook on life. With God on our side, every day is a new opportunity to enjoy the wonderful life he has given us. Psalm 118:24 says, "This is the day the Lord has made. Let us rejoice and be glad in it." If we want to have what God wants us to have, we must learn to think like God thinks.
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4: Did you ever do bumper cars at the carnival? Our family loves bumper cars. When you first get in that bumper car, you start at approximately the same place, but when you step on the pedal, you take off in about 10 different directions, occasionally bump into each other. That was a description of our family when we were all still living under one roof. Maybe it's a description of yours, too. You know, a bumper car family. See, you start out at the same place in the morning, you step on the gas pedal, and off we would go in 5 different directions, and every once in a while, we would just happen to bump into each other. It is our world today, and it is so easy to let families just fly apart. And as the kids get older, and mom and dad get busier and busier, and we need to work more to keep up our standard of living, a lot of times there's less and less time spent together. Now, in the internet and social media, oh, hello. Without even knowing it, sometimes your family, my family, becomes a group of strangers. And then later on, we look back with regret and we say, if only I could have those years back. Why didn't we spend more time together? See, every family needs to be together, but it actually takes someone to blow the trumpet and make it happen. Well, I'm Ron Hutchcraft, and I want to have a word with you today about holy huddles at home. Our word for today from the Word of God, we're in the book of Nehemiah, chapter 4. I'm going to be reading verses 19 and 20. If you remember a little of your Bible history, you may know that Nehemiah was God's man to lead the people in rebuilding the dilapidated and destroyed walls and gates of Jerusalem. It was a major task. It had pretty much been a mess for about 100 years. It took a lot of major organization. And he was able to mobilize all those people, each with a different assignment. And in 52 days, this small group of people literally rebuilt the walls and the gates of the city of Jerusalem. Now listen to part of the plan here as he gives instructions to his work crew. Then I said to the nobles, the officials, and the rest of the people, the work is extensive and spread out, and we are widely separated from each other along the wall. Sounds a lot like the bumper car syndrome, doesn't it? They all started out in the morning and they all went their separate directions. He says, whenever you hear the sound of the trumpet, join us there. Our God will fight for us. He said, in my family of workers, we're going to need to get together, and so I'll sound the trumpet, and when I do, we'll come together. Did you know that whenever there is a family that is spread out in their lifestyles like yours and ours, there's got to be one person in the family who plays Nehemiah, someone who insists that the family comes together. Families are pulled apart unless somebody is willing to work at them and bring them together, communicating, hugging each other, touching each other, praying together, keeping in touch with each other's lives. It's like a football team. You have to regularly have a huddle. You can't have a family without regular huddles. So the person who sounds the trumpet is the person in the family who sets a time and a place and makes it happen to make sure that the family gets together. If it doesn't, people leave home with dangerous, unmet needs. They don't have the closeness, the intimacy, the encouragement they need, and they'll go looking for it in places they never should. Now, biblically, this should be dad. In a single-parent family, it may have to be mom. But certainly everyone in the family should come when the trumpet is blown. Dinner together. Pre-committed days together. Family devotions. Vacation. Prayer time. Don't let your family be every man and every woman for himself or herself. Bring them together. Your family, every family, needs that trumpet.
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6: If we stay in a bubble with everybody that agrees with us and that sees the world the way we do and from our same culture, we might go on thinking that we are right about everything.
7: Your world expands through stepping outside of your known circle. Hi, I'm Mark Gothier with Crew and Making Your Life Count. Josh Irby says some of life's greatest lessons come when we build relationships with people who see the world differently than we do.
6: Being exposed to those kind of things as kids is really powerful for who your kids become and how they view the world. As we cross over to a different culture who views time differently, who views relationships differently, who views money differently, who views all these different things in our life, we realize, maybe I can grow and see things differently.
7: Cross-cultural friendships teach humility, expand our perspective, and remind us that encouragement is often less about having the right words and more about simply showing up.
6: Cross-cultural relationships begin to make us more humble and receptive people in general. I think the heart of encouragement is not necessarily the wise thing that you say in the moment or even the things that you do, but your presence with someone else when they're going through something. I remember being in Moldova with a friend right as the Ukraine war was starting and sitting on his couch in the living room as he's trying to decide, what does he do with his family? Does he leave as there was a threat that the war would expand to Moldova? Does he stay? Guess what? I didn't have anything good to say, but I sat on the couch with him in his living room and we prayed together. And I know that had a very powerful effect on me, and I hope that it did on him too.
7: In a divided world, your presence can be a powerful witness. Listen well, love deeply, and trust God to work through simple acts of faithfulness. Learn more at crew.org/life.
8: Knowing God from Harvest with Pastor and Evangelist Greg Laurie.
9: I spoke at this event called Heal Our Patriots. For the patriots that have served our country. And there was one man in particular. His name is Mike. They called him Big Mike because he's big. So he fought for our country and was wounded in battle and did things and saw things he could not unsee or forget. He was traumatized, had severe PTSD, tried to take his life on two occasions, one time putting a gun in his mouth. And another time his family found him preparing to take his life and they stopped him, please don't leave us, we love you. But he was so tormented by the things that he'd done in war, the things he had seen in war. But Mike came into contact with Christians who loved him and his life was changed and he gave his life to Jesus Christ. And now not only is he a forgiven man, but now he's actually a chaplain ministering to others who have been traumatized in battle. They say, well, Greg, I've done some pretty horrible things. I don't know if God would forgive me. God loves you. God will forgive you. God will change you, but you must come to him. Come with your problems. Come with your addictions. Come with your sins. Come just as you are, as we sing. Just come.
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10: Every year, during the Chinese Moon Festival, families gather beneath the full autumn moon. 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That celebration captures something deep in the human heart, a longing for connection. Yet for all our technology and closeness, real love often feels fractured, conditional, fragile. And that's why these words from the Apostle John still speak so powerfully today. 1 John chapter 4, verses 7 and 8. Dear friends, we should love each other because love comes from God. Everyone who loves has become God's child. And so everyone who loves knows God. Anyone who doesn't love doesn't know God, because God is love. John wrote to a community divided by conflict and false teaching. His message was simple but revolutionary. Genuine love doesn't begin with us. It begins with God. He's not merely loving. 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So tonight, if you happen to glimpse the moon, remember, His light never fades. Let His love shine through you and watch the darkness scatter. Dear friends, we should love each other because love comes from God. Everyone who loves has become God's child, and so everyone who loves knows God. Anyone who doesn't love doesn't know God, because God is love. That's His word, fresh for you today. Hey, I am so passionate about seeing your life transformed as you receive the Word of God into your heart. 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It's quick, it's easy, it's free. And while you're there, if you need prayer for anything, you can share your prayer requests so that we can pray with you. Because, hey, the only sort of prayer the Bible teaches about is the sort that has powerful results. That's all at freshdevotional.org.
11: From the Christian News Radio Network, I'm Jim Miller. White House says access for reporters back after a judge ruled against the Trump administration's ban of some outlets. Overnight, the judge ruled in favor of CNN, MS Now, and Politico after the outlets sued the administration over being banned from covering President Trump's events. The Protect College Sports Act expected to have a final vote in the Senate next week. News Nation's Tom Dempsey reports from Capitol Hill.
12: Lawmakers say that this could change the future of college sports. So to dive into this a little bit further, as far as what's a part of this Protect College Sports Act, it sets federal rules for things like transfers, which obviously if you're a fan of college football or college basketball, you know that your team could be impacted by that. The bill allows athletes to make money off their name, image, and likeness, NIL as it's known, and it would allow student athletes to transfer once without losing a year of eligibility.
11: The bill would need at least 51 votes to pass the Senate. It must also pass the House, where a vote could still be weeks away and may face additional challenges. Stay tuned, more news straight ahead, but right now, here's a word from our sponsor.
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11: Israeli Prime Minister Benjamin Netanyahu going after New York City Mayor Zohran Mamdani. During his speech at the United Nations General Assembly, he said Mamdani has changed the city for the worst. Mamdani has called Netanyahu an architect of genocide of the Palestinians. U.S. Navy now says 8 sailors attempted suicide on board the USS Abraham Lincoln during its 9-month deployment. News Nation's Connell McShane reports.
15: the acting Navy secretary disclosing the number in a letter sent to the New York senator, Kirsten Gillibrand, that was obtained by The Hill. Number revealed that after the senator had demanded answers about the well-being of the group's crew of thousands, the secretary confirmed at least two people had attempted suicide by jumping overboard, but said no service members died by suicide during this time. USS Lincoln made somewhat dubious history by spending nearly 300 days on its mission in the Middle East, about 100 days longer than a usual deployment.
11: Carrier is making its way back to the United States, but no arrival date has been announced. Parts of Hawaii are at risk of dangerous flooding as tropical storm Nolo approaches. The Big Island is under hurricane watch, while Maui County remains under a flood watch through Saturday afternoon. From Christian News Radio Network, I'm Jim Miller. To hear this and other reports on demand, be sure to visit ChristianNewsRadio.org.
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3: Hey, it's Susan with the light word for today. 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The Lord replied, "My presence will go with you, and I will give you rest."
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31: So we might not be intentionally saying, okay, bow your head, we're going to pray. But as we're talking about ways we can grow in love, we can grow in support, we can reflect this covenant of love that God loved us first, and we're only loving because he loved us. I think he can receive that as a prayer, and I think God can work in our marriages.
32: This is Focus on the Family with Jim Daly, and our guest today is Jody Berndt, describing ways that you can pray more frequently and more effectively in your marriage. Thanks for joining us. I'm John Fuller.
30: John, it's so great to have Jody back. We had a wonderful conversation last time. We discussed how praying the scriptures for your spouse is a vital element to your marriage. I think even within the Christian community, we don't value it as much as we need to. We touched on how to do that when personalities are different. You know, you have introvert, extrovert. Maybe the husband's a little uncomfortable. Maybe the wife's a little uncomfortable, whatever it might be. And she gave some great examples of how to work through that and still pray together. Mm-hmm. Today, we're going to discuss how to pray over your finances, your service to one another. Let me say that again to the husbands, your service to one another, and also praying through both the joys and the trials that come into life. It's going to be a great discussion.
32: It will be. And if you missed part one, stop by our website. 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As we shared last time, Jody Berndt is a public speaker, a Bible teacher, and the author of the best-selling series of books, Praying the Scriptures. And today we'll hear more about one of those books in the series. It's called Praying the Scriptures for Your Marriage.
30: Jody, welcome back.
31: Thank you so much for having me.
30: It's good to have you. And okay, so we kind of said what we're going to do today, so let's get into it.
31: Can't wait.
30: One of the big responses we receive here at Focus on the Family with marriage difficulty are the finances.
31: Yes.
30: You know, there's sometimes not enough, and we get that. And sometimes it's mismanagement. Somebody is medicating through buying a lot, mm-hmm. Whatever it might be. But let me just ask you, I think you had a friend that you mentioned in the book who I think saw her dream house and something went wrong.
31: Yeah. They had moved to a new town and she was fine with moving. It was a job move for her husband. And she got there and she was really excited when she found what was, she thought, their dream house. And he looked at it and said, you know, we can't even consider that. That is too showy. It wasn't even a budget thing. He just thought we shouldn't live in that fancy of a house. That would look proud. And she thought, wow, it's everything I ever dreamed of in a house. And that created real conflict for them. And she found herself taken it to the Lord, not in a humble, sweet prayer, but in an angry prayer. And, you know, God can handle those prayers, right? And
0: sure.
31: she's saying, why is he being, and she used the word ogre. She said, why is he being such an ogre? Why is my husband not understanding how much his house means to me? And so the two of them had to really work through that. But what was so neat in their marriage was that they really valued unity, unity in their decision making. And she thought to herself, if we're not united on the purchase of this house, I don't want to press it through. That's never going to be a good outcome.
0: Right. The difficulty there, though, is not letting that bitterness build up.
31: Yes.
0: Whatever it might be,
31: yeah.
0: Other couples, it may not be a house that one of you really wanted to buy and the other
31: right.
0: didn't.
31: Right.
0: But it could be a car. It could be other things, you know, Christmas presents. Gene and I, we tend to spend a lot at Christmas.
31: Yeah.
0: And, you know,
31: yeah.
0: it's something we'll talk about.
31: Yeah.
0: Typically, it's my pouty face.
31: She gives it away.
0: Well, you know, I'm like, okay. But, you know, she loves to bless the kids and friends and
31: yeah.
0: things like that.
31: And
0: it's a good thing.
31: There's nothing wrong with that. You know, you probably know I used to write books for Ron Blue. He was kind of Dave Ramsey before there was Dave
0: yeah.
31: Ramsey. And Robbie thinks that's just the greatest joke from the Lord in the world, because I don't know a whole lot about money management. But thanks to that writing, I learned stuff. And one of the things I learned was that money's just money. You know, it's a tool to be used for other things. And so the question we need to ask ourselves in our marriages as we're considering, all right, how much are we spending on Christmas gifts? What kind of house are we living in? What sort of vacations we take? All of that stuff is just, are we using our money, our tool, the way God wants us to? You know, who are we ultimately serving? Are we serving ourselves? Are we serving, you know, other people? Are we serving the Lord? Because honestly, buying a new pair of sneakers can be a spiritual decision, just like tithing, because it's money. You know, we all live in a world, right, where there are limited resources to spend on unlimited needs and wants. So everything becomes a spending and a spiritual decision when we look at it that way.
0: And some of these sneakers are ridiculous.
31: Yeah, that is a little mortgage
0: yeah.
31: payment, isn't it?
0: I'm not spending $400,000 on sneakers.
31: You're right.
0: Sneakers,
31: maybe that's not the best example.
0: No kidding. The big thing is, how can praying for our spouse help us with those financial decisions? I think that's a really
31: yeah.
0: good thing. Gene and I have been pretty good with that.
31: Yeah.
0: If there's a big thing.
31: Yeah.
0: Maybe not as strong on the smaller
31: right.
0: things, ironically,
31: right.
0: now that I think about it.
31: Yeah.
0: But speak to the power of prayer when it comes
31: well,
0: to financial
31: yeah. and,
0: decision
31: making. And backing
0: making.
31: Up a little bit from that, too, is you do have different desires a lot of times. And when Robbie and I were younger, we used an envelope system what cash goes in where. And we also said to one another, and this was a million years ago, but that any decision under $50, we didn't have to be in unity for. We could just get what we wanted on that. And bigger than that, we should talk about it. I'm sure today's couples might have a higher limit than that. But for us, that's what it was. But when there was time where there was tension, where one of us thought, okay, we should buy this, and the other one didn't, prayer really was a way for us to be humble, to say, you know, not my will, not even his will, but thy will, Lord, and bring us into unity, bring us into understanding. And you never lose when you give time. And
0: yeah.
31: sometimes stepping back and praying. And Robbie, I'm always the one that thinks we're never going to find a great deal as this. We got to act now. And he says, there will always be another deal. Let's step back and seek God. Let's get in unity with each other. And that's been a real barometer for our decision making.
0: I'm laughing because that sounds just like me. You and I purchase
31: yeah,
0: kind
31: yeah.
0: of the same
31: way.
0: We
31: would be broke.
0: Yeah, why wait when you can have a super duper refrigerator right now?
31: That's right. That's right. Thanks be to God for Gene and Robbie.
0: Anchors in decision making. Let's move to another topic now. This is really, everybody's going to go, turn mm-hmm. the radio or whatever up, YouTube, and the issue is submission.
31: Mm-hmm.
0: Ready for the organ music?
31: Yeah.
0: Dun, dun, dun, dun.
31: Yeah, yeah.
0: The idea of submission is so touchy
31: our
0: culture today. And I guess the question is, how have you wrestled with yielding your desires to Robbie when there's
31: yeah.
0: a tiebreaker kind of thing? And maybe, I don't know if there's a deep theological way to manage that, but even saying that feels a little uncomfortable. Like, you've got, if it's just a 50-50 thing,
31: right.
0: who's got the call?
31: Wow.
30: And is it that simple?
31: Well, you know, for us, and I agree with you, that is a lightning rod word. And a lot of times people read that Ephesians 5 passage, which, you know, is the classic New Testament passage on husbands and wives and how we are to live. And people will start with that verse 22 saying, wives, you know, submit to your husbands. I think we need to back it way up to the beginning of that chapter. And this has been the thing that has come in working on this book, the thing that has come so alive to me is the gift that we have when we walk in love, Ephesians 5, 2, giving ourselves up for one another, just like Christ gave himself up for us. That opens the door. And then Ephesians 5:16 says, make the most of every opportunity. And in marriage, don't we have 100 opportunities every day to submit to one another, to yield our rights, whether it's I'm going to the movie I don't want to see because he really wants to see it. He's coming to the office party or the family function that he might not want to go to because I've asked him to come. You know, we just have 100 chances to make the most of every opportunity. Again, Ephesians 5:16, to submit to one another. That's verse 21, submit to one another out of reverence for Christ. So I think in all of these things over and over again, and I love Paul tucks in Ephesians 5, verse 18 says, be filled with the Spirit. Because those times when we cannot do it, we can't give ourselves up for the other person. Our will is just too strong. Our desires, our selfishness is too strong. But when we are filled with the Spirit, that makes it possible. The Holy Spirit can work in us the things we don't even want to do. And it is just the coolest thing to me. Paul writes that, you know, marriage is a profound mystery. It's a reflection of Christ's love for the church. And as we do that, as we partner with the Lord, really, as we share in that fellowship of mutual submission, we get to see love grow, love flourish. That creates a climate where marriages can thrive through this mutual surrender and submission. This, again, looking not to our own interests, but also to the interests of others. And you know what's so cool? Secular research has supported this. It creates researchers at the National Marriage Project. That is something out of UVA, which of course I love being a UVA alum, but they have found that when we intentionally do things for our spouse, whether it's something small, like bringing a cup of coffee in the morning or something larger, when we do that consistently over time, it creates what they call an upward spiral of generosity, a climate in which love can flourish. Mm. And isn't that a cool thought? I mean, because that's research that's not biblically based. It's biblically mandated. But, you know, you don't have to be reading your Bible to realize what doing something for someone else over time can create for them the desire to bless you in return.
30: Well, and I so appreciate the preface that you gave there, that if you look up in Ephesians,
31: yes,
30: there's a lot more about
31: you
30: what both of you have to do.
31: Start with verse 22.
30: But, you know, there are the ogres, and you just go to a verse that fits your temperament, and this is what it is.
31: Yeah.
30: That's why I think it's such a, you know, inflammatory area.
31: Yeah, it's definitely inflammatory.
30: If it's done well, it's not a matchstick.
31: Right.
30: It's not going to light gasoline on fire.
31: Right.
30: And that's where we got to get to.
31: Yeah. And, you know, you and I both know we're not talking about the wife submitting to the emotionally or physically abusive husband.
30: Never.
31: You know, none of that. That is not what Paul's talking about
30: not
31: here.
30: Not at all. Not at all. So hopefully the church can get healthier and healthier in that area.
31: Yes.
30: In fact, one exercise that you and Robbie came up with was to do a little competition where you can outserve each other.
31: Oh, yeah.
30: Being competitive, I like this idea.
31: Yes. Well, he's competitive,
30: I mean,
31: too.
30: Score, you know, what's the score like? 1,680 to what?
31: If we had to point to one, like, nugget that we would say was so formative in our newlywed years, we heard Dr. Tony Evans speak, and he said that he and his wife had made this commitment to try to serve one another, and it became kind of a game, and then it escalated to a competition, and Tony got frustrated because he said his wife was so much better and so much more creative at coming up with things that she could do for him that he said she was out serving me, and he had to, like, think of ways to catch up. And Robbie and I really took that to heart. And he would even say for him, which I am such a beneficiary of, that those acts of service, those choices, created in him a cherishing. Like, he actually began to, it moved from just being kind or serving to really cherishing me. And, you know, as the recipient of that, you just can't even imagine what it feels like to know that your partner is cherishing you. But that's what those little acts of service can lead to.
30: That's really good.
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30: Let's move into suffering and grief and cover. This is a heavier topic, not as jovial, but it's important that we talk about it. When you first married Robbie, how did you view storms that would come into your life?
31: Well, we didn't think there was going to be storms when we first got married, you know?
30: And then how prayer was incorporated into that later, but...
31: Yeah, well, you know, when Robbie and I got married, you sit there, right, and you're standing at the altar and you're reciting those vows to love and to cherish till death do you part, for better, for worse, for richer, for poorer, all these, you know, opposite sides of the same marriage coin. And you think to yourself, what about, you know, better or worse? There's nothing worse. We're in love. We're all dressed up. The sun is shining. Our friends are here. Marriage is going to be awesome. And then life happens, and you hit some hard things. And I'll tell you, a couple chapters in the book really were hard to write. I interviewed people who, in one case, her husband had started cheating on her during their honeymoon.
30: Oh, my goodness.
31: And then, you know, it continued through their marriage, and she felt like, as a good Christian woman, she needed to stick it out. And I don't want to blow the whole story, but that is a story where the presence of the Lord walking with her and equipping her to forgive. They did wind up getting divorced, and he actually wound up getting sick, and she was able to care for him in that time of sickness, which was just amazing. But then in another couple went through a season where they lost a child. Mm. And as you know, that can derail a marriage. Even the strongest marriages can begin to crumple under the pressure of that. So there are storms that we don't see coming. And I think the only way we get through that is with prayer and with inviting God's presence into the mix, because there's not an easy answer. You can't say, why did he cheat? Why did our child have to die? Why did we have 3 years of separation and hatred? We don't have easy answers for that. But when we have, over and over again, as I interviewed people, the thing that got them through those storms, those rocky times, was the comfort of God's presence. Mm-hmm. And, you know, we see that again and again in Scripture. Joseph getting thrown into the cistern and then tossed into prison. And over again, you read in his story, the guy who had the worst betrayals. And God was with him. And God was with him. And God was with him. And sometimes when we're in those pits, what we need isn't the answer as much as we need to know he's in it with us.
30: That's so true. The difficulty, and I think whenever we share on this program a story of the loss of a child, mm-hmm. those tend to be the most difficult, heart-wrenching. And I don't know that there's an application of degree.
31: No.
30: But loss of a child is like at the bottom of the pit of this life. Mm-hmm. And so often it's an easy place to be angry at God, to not understand the answers, because they're impossible to find in this life.
31: Yeah, and you know what? We can be angry at him. That's the beauty. He can take our questions. He can take our anger. You know, you read through the Psalms and you see all of those emotions expressed. I would encourage anybody who's in that hard place to open the book of Psalms and just go through and be praying some of those.
30: Jody, in that regard, we haven't touched on this last time or this time, but just, you know, the exercise of praying. For some people, they feel it has to be a formal kind of thing. You know, people that lean toward more liturgy in their church, more formality in their church, that can be kind of intimidating. I'm not a priest. I'm not a pastor. I'm not sure that I could do that.
31: Jim, I hear that all the time.
30: And then, you know, the real thing is he reminds us that he's our Abba Father. He's our daddy.
31: Right.
30: And that he wants us to talk to him like you would your earthly father,
31: he
30: in a good way, a loving relationship.
31: He wants us to talk to him. The Bible says he bends down to listen. You know, he delights in hearing our prayers. He commands us to pray. I do talk to people, though, when I, you know, 70, 80-year-old women who come up to me and they say, I've been in church my whole life, but nobody's ever taught me to pray. It has felt like what the minister does. It has felt like what we read out of the book. I know the Lord's Prayer. But how do you go beyond that? Yeah. And again, I go back to that John 15, Jesus saying, if you remain in me and my words remain in you, ask whatever you wish. He's like, yeah, use the words that I've given you first in scripture and use them to shape your prayers. Talk to me. And the other thing I talk to people, they say, yeah, but, you know, Jody, you're just talking about somebody losing a child, somebody whose husband cheated. I'm just frustrated that my husband, you know, leaves his shirt on the floor, whatever. I don't want to pray about that. That's just petty.
30: Trivial.
31: That's too trivial. I had one lady say to me, I don't want to be clogging the lines when somebody with something really big is trying to get through to God. Mm. And I think God, we can't look at God as though he has this limited bandwidth that he can only hit 10 topics a day or 10 people a day. He delights in the details of our lives. He's the God who knows the hairs of our head, right? Yeah. The number. So we can come to him with anything. And he tells us to. He loves that.
30: I'm thinking of that like a simple definition of prayer is simply to talk to God.
31: Absolutely.
30: That's what it is. Prayer is not complicated, and it shouldn't be complicated because God wants to commune with us throughout the day.
31: Mm-hmm. Yeah, just like we do with our own children, right? Yeah. We love it when they talk to us.
30: It's a great analogy.
31: Really do.
30: Before we move off of this suffering and grief, because that can come in so many ways, powerful ways that you just talked about, loss of a child, infidelity in marriage. Unbelieving spouse. Sometimes, you know, on the broadcast here, we're not including that person.
31: Yes.
30: And we have had a couple of women that joined us on the broadcast. You can go through the library and look at that and listen on your smartphone. But they spoke about being married to unbelieving spouses.
31: Yeah.
30: And there can be grief with that. There's always hope. But especially in this area of praying together, it's a very different thing when you're married to an unbelieving spouse. Maybe a delightful person.
31: Right. Yeah.
30: But they just don't believe in Jesus.
31: And I actually talked to a woman about that very thing for the book. It's a chapter called Trusting God with Your Differences, with Your Faith Differences, because, you know, believing spouse or not, we will have faith differences. But if your spouse isn't a believer, and again, I mean, it can move into the almost funny sometimes, and it's not funny, but I interviewed one gal who was like, I bought my husband a Bible with his monogram on it. I got him a devotional that had a golfer on the cover because he likes to golf. I left the email addresses, you know, for all the men in our church that I thought he should be friends with around. You know, these wives, and we wives do this. We want to create the greenhouse environment in which we think our husband's faith can flourish. And then, you know, finally this lady, you know, she didn't drink. Her husband loved to have a bourbon at night. Everything she looked at in his faith seemed to be like he was on the JV and she was the varsity, and she didn't like that. And finally one day he looked at her and he said, why do you think your relationship with God is so much better than mine? And she said, you know, that really stopped her in her tracks, because she thought to herself, it's kind of arrogant of me to assume that my way of worship, my way of knowing the Lord, my way of praying is right and my husband's is wrong. Now, in her case, he was a believer. He just wasn't a believer of her exact stripe, and maybe not as spiritually mature. But I think whether your spouse is a believer and isn't praying the way you want, or they're an unbeliever, over and over again, we see in scripture verses like in Romans where it says that God's kindness leads us to repentance. And so often we can look at our spouse and we can be saying, Holy Spirit, convict him, or I want to argue him into it. We're not going to win our spouse with conviction and argument. We're going to win with love and with kindness, and with winning them
30: over
31: that way.
30: It's so true. And the same application is there for parenting. I mean, so often if you're fearful and in your high control mode, you have the potential, especially with your teenagers, to kind of push them in the very direction you don't want them to go.
31: Yeah.
30: Because it's similar to what you were just saying.
31: Yeah.
30: If you're going to argue him or her into something, well, try that with a 14, 15-year-old. You're going to argue them into doing their things.
31: Absolutely. You know, we know that Proverbs 18, I think it's verse 21, words kill, words give life. They're poison or fruit. You choose. And as we want to speak these life-giving words in our marriages, just like, as you're saying, with a teenager, with a child, you know, when you're saying, hey, I love the way you did this, that you watch a child blossom in that. Whereas when you criticize it, they kind of shrink up. And it's the same with our marriages. We want to affirm the good things we see in our spouses.
30: How does prayer, again, with your spouse, How does that affect your kids? And how do you include your kids in praying? You know, at a little age, it's pretty obvious.
31: Right.
30: But as they get older, they may have less interest and they're on their own journey now.
31: Yeah.
30: How did you and Robbie work in the kids to prayer time?
31: Well, you know, I'd love to say we had these fabulous family devotions where everyone came with their Bible and we sat for half an hour.
30: And there was angelic music playing.
31: Yeah, I would love to say that. No, it was more like we would hear the bus coming up the street to the cul-de-sac and you could hear the up the hill and someone would yell, bus, and we'd gather at the front door and, you know, have a quick...
30: chaos.
31: Yeah, we'd have, you know, somebody's looking for their permission slip, their shoe, whatever. And we would just take a moment there to just speak a prayer over them as they walked out the door. You know, maybe it might be, let your presence go with them today, Lord, or fill them with joy, any of those things. Let them be a blessing. And it might be something as short as that. Then as they got older and could be a little more responsible, we might say, hey, come to the breakfast table. You know, we're going to have 5 minutes. We're going to consider this passage or this verse or this little, you know, devotional book, whatever it is. But in terms of our own marriage, I think it really created for our children a sense of security and a sense of stability to see us prioritizing prayer again, even if it was just for a few minutes. And that might mean that the kids' needs had to wait.
30: Yeah.
31: And I think there is something kind of magical in parenting when you put your kids on hold for a time so that you can focus on one another, so that you can have that spiritual intimacy with the Lord. We might worry that, oh no, they're going to feel ignored, they're going to feel left out, they're going to feel neglected. And what science is showing is that that actually creates a stable and secure family environment, because the kids feel secure saying, wow, mom and dad love each other. And not only that, but they may be fallible because they're human and our kids know we're fallible, but they have a higher power and authority that they can tap into. So they see that we are, you know we don't have all the answers. And when they see us looking to the Lord for those answers, that creates a framework and a structure in which their own spiritual lives can flourish.
30: Yeah, it's really good. In that context, leaving that lasting legacy, the broad paintbrush stroke of that, when you and Robbie look back now, your kids are older, what kind of legacy does praying with your spouse leave for your family?
31: Well, you know, God's word never comes back empty, Isaiah 55 says. It always accomplishes the purposes for which it is sent. And I think that there will be answers that we don't even see unfold as they continue to unfold over time. And another thing, Jim, we didn't really talk about, but I want our kids to know God is fun. I want them to know prayer is fun. You know, we can put it in this box like it's our holy side. And in the book, we start each chapter with a joke instead of with a prayer verse, just because I want to lighten up. You started yesterday's show saying, you know, prayer is work and marriage is work and things are work. And yeah, we all know we have to work at marriage, all that. But it's also fun.
30: Yeah.
31: And I just want to let everyone know who's listening, you know, this is a joy and a delight. It's meant to be that.
30: I can't wait to really experience the humor God has, because I think it's abounding.
32: And that's how we concluded our two-part conversation with Jody Berndt, talking about her wonderful book, Praying the Scriptures for Your Marriage, Trusting God with Your Most Important Relationship. It really is an outstanding resource to strengthen the relationship you have with your spouse and to help the two of you grow together in faith. Now, when you make a monthly pledge of any amount to the ministry today, we'll say thank you by putting a copy of Jody's book into your hands.
30: And John, let me explain how donations to Focus on the Family are impacting families. That's what matters most. 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It's like a cool drink during a hot, humid day. The circumstances don't change, but my reaction changes for the better. And a woman named Judy said this: let me tell you, Focus on the Family has saved my marriage many times over. I'm so grateful to you all.
32: Well, what a privilege for us to be a part of God's work of transforming lives.
30: Absolutely. And I'm so grateful for our friends who support us all year long with their generosity. 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
32: 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I'm John Fuller, inviting you back as we once more help you and your family thrive in Christ.
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4: 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I mean, it's just like, what a waste of time.
5: But we're all hooked to
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5: And
4: 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And so we're in the same room, but we're distracted. 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
4: 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This is Family Life Today. It's just you and me in the studio today.
5: Yes, it is.
4: Well, it's you
5: me and my man.
4: You and me and our cell phones. So let's talk about the third person in our marriage.
5: You mean your girlfriend, your other girlfriend?
4: Go ahead, tell our listeners and our watchers.
5: Okay.
4: You know, we're talking about these devices that we've got in our hand right
5: now. In marriage. We've talked about them, but we haven't necessarily talked about them in our marriage. And I'm just going to say this has been a source of conflict for us over the years to the point where I started calling your phone your other girlfriend.
4: Yeah.
5: Like, we'll be on the couch watching this movie and I want you to engage.
4: Yeah,
5: like this.
4: You don't need to get that.
5: No, we're
4: specific.
5: Engaging. Like, can you, this is so good. And I'm looking at you like for your look of approval, like, isn't this so good? And you're on your phone.
4: You're like, oh, you over there talking to your girlfriend? I'm like,
5: how? You're missing the moment.
4: I literally look down for one second.
5: No,
4: let me tell you.
5: Because you watch it with it on your chest.
4: I almost took a picture of you today driving to the studio. Because every time we get in the car, and I'm not exaggerating, this is 100%. We get in the car, I start driving, and yeah, I look over and you're like... Every time. I'm like, what are you doing? Oh, I got to get all my email stuff. It's like you don't even,
5: that was
4: you're not
5: work.
4: Even in the car with me. It's like my wife over there was, I'm going to call your boyfriend.
5: I had already
4: your
5: begun.
4: Blue boyfriend or whatever color you got going now.
5: I had already started working. That's my work life right there. I'm like working hard.
4: Well, there you go. Whatever it is.
5: But
4: it's not
5: right.
4: Me. I'm not your center of attention and I should be.
5: You're right. I get in the car because I've been busy. I can sit down for the first time.
4: By the way, tell them how many times you lose your cell phone a day. I've counted. She's up to 4.8 times a day, every single day.
5: This is called confession episode.
4: You want to hear something funny?
5: Oh, no.
4: We were doing a marriage conference in Arizona several years ago with three NFL couples. They're just a small little intimate retreat at this house.
5: Are you bringing?
4: No, just it was three quarterbacks. Anyway, and their wives. And so we're driving to go have lunch together. And Ann's like, oh, I don't know where my phone is. So what'd you do? You did the find my...
5: Yeah, I have an Apple Watch so I can find my phone. And so I ding it and I hear it like ding, ding, ding, ding.
4: It's in the back seat. It's like, oh, we're good.
5: We're good. It's in the car somewhere.
4: So we get to the restaurant, which it had to be 4 or 5 miles away. And she can't find it in the back. And then the guy who's getting ready to park our car goes, oh, hey, there's a cell phone on the back bumper. It made it all the way to the restaurant, bouncing around on the bumper.
5: It's because Jesus loves me. He takes care of me. I had a little angel sitting back there holding my cell phone on the bumper.
4: So you're saying angels want us to have cell phones in our marriages? Is that what I just heard?
5: I'm saying...
4: What are you saying?
5: Some of you are thinking, what are we doing today? I think this is an important conversation to have in your marriage because it creates conflict, it creates separation, it creates a drift many times, and we can be resentful, we can tease about it, or else we can just give up and we're just like not interacting with one another. So I think it's a good conversation because it not only affects your marriage, but it affects your parenting too, and your relationships with your friends.
4: Yeah, and you know, your kids have phones.
5: Yes, and we are modeling to our kids. That's probably why it's worse for us now, because our kids aren't in the home.
4: So let's talk about cell phones, digital, and marriage. Because we just did a marriage conference at our church in Michigan, and we did a session on cell phones, which I'm like, are we really going to spend a whole session on it? And when I walked around the lobby after, and by the way, we talked about sex in one of the sessions, cell phones, and identity in your marriage. And the biggest response I heard was the cell phone talk.
5: Yeah.
4: It's like we really, really needed that. And so, I mean, cell phones have become like an addiction. It's like you can't go anywhere without this thing in your hand. Do you feel like that?
5: I can.
4: When it's not in your hand, like, where is it? I can't function. Because I feel like that.
5: It's when I get in the car. Then I'm like, oh, where's my cell phone?
4: Well, it's funny. Well, maybe this will be funny. I think it'll be funny. There was a guy back in our history named Randy Stonehill. Some of you are old enough to remember Randy Stonehill. He was back in the 70s with Larry Norman when Christian music just started. And he's an acoustic guitar player, so I love this guy. We've seen him in concert many times. And he would always put on one of his albums like a funny song. Like he had one song called American Fast Food, What a Stupid Way to Die. He had one about TVs, and he had one about smoking. It's called Lung Cancer. She's working on lung cancer, emphysema. And I thought, I'm going to take Randy Stonehill's song and make it about cell phones. So here it is. This is my version of a Stonehill song. And trust me, this is a 60s feel. You're not even liking this, are you?
5: I love it.
4: Here we go.

0: I don't know if that's going to make it past the edits. That was pretty bad.
1: I like that you're looking at the camera the whole time. You're such a showman.
0: Anyway, it's a fun, stupid little song about the truth is, and it is, when I put that little line in there about dopamine, talk about what happens to your brain.
1: It lights up. I mean, it feels good. And so, and it's true. When we get on our phones, it just, there's this natural, like we just settle in because we get dopamine hits. I thought it was interesting that our sons, when they started having kids, they started confronting you.
0: Oh, thanks. Thanks. You're just going to bring that up.
1: I was going to say us, but it was like, yeah, it was you.
0: What do you mean me?
1: Because you would go over to their house and you're like on your phone and you have really changed. I feel like you don't do that with them anymore.
0: You think? Well, talk about how you confront our sons about their phone use. We go over to their house and you're like in their face, like, get off your phone. I'm like, they're adult men now. You can't tell them what to do. You've done that, haven't you?
1: Yeah, because I feel like we're going over to their house and we're here to see you. And they're on their phone. Like, I want to talk to you. That's why I came over to talk to you guys. So, yes, I am not very good that way. I should say nothing. That's
0: hopefully
1: what we're
0: they're
1: supposed
0: probably,
1: to say.
0: They're probably modeling what they've seen.
1: Yeah.
0: You know? So let's talk about the cell phone in your marriage. Here's a couple thoughts. The first one would be this. Marriage attention leads to marriage affection.
1: Explain it.
0: So whatever you're giving your attention to, you develop a relationship with. So obviously, if that attention is focusing on your spouse and you're giving attention to your wife or to your husband, affection develops. I mean, it can also lead to conflict. But man, when you're like, my eyes are locked in, I'm going to be focused on you, not like you're talking and I've got the phone in my hand or even on my leg, you know, and we think, oh, well, it's off. I mean, it's on vibrate. But what happens when you're talking to me? It would just happen on the couch and my phone goes bzzz, and everything in me, because we're so trained, the dopamine in my brain starting to say, reward, reward, reward. I got to see it. And it's like, I can feel it on my, and you even can. Bzz. And so I'm like, I mean, I'm fighting this thing. Like, I want to give my attention to her, but I want to see what it was. Cause maybe somebody's asked me to play golf or something, you know, or it could be a post, a social media. It's just crazy. But the second you do this, what's it say to your spouse?
1: Well, especially if we're not in a big conversation, it's not that big of a deal. But if we're in something deep or a conflict or something,

0: 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And get on this boat now and save your marriage and have a great time while you're doing it. We'll see you February 13th. There is a little reel of Simon Sinek, corporate speaker, writer, author. You probably recognize his name. But he's on stage and he says, what happens when you're in a conversation with somebody and you have this in your hand? You have a cell phone in your hand. He goes, you know what happens? It says to everybody in the room, you're not the most important person.
1: If it's just in your hand.
0: Yeah, if it's in your hand. And he says, and it's convicting because he says, you know, you go out to lunch with your friend or your spouse or anybody. And, you know, what we do to say, okay, it's in my hand. We put it on the table and we even turn it over so we don't see it. He goes, it still says, you're not the most important person. This is. And if something happens that I need to, he goes, get rid of it. He throws the thing down. He goes, it should not be, you can get through this hour without a cell phone. I don't know if you know this. They've done research. Doctors have done this. If you don't have your cell phone around you for an hour, you'll still live. Did you know that? They've proven you'll still live.
1: Well, think about, like, I'm going to ask you as a listener, before you go to bed, do you look at your phone? Like, is it beside the bed? Like, for me, it is because I have my alarm on my phone. And also, is it the first thing you do in the morning is pick it up and look at what's going on?
0: Obviously, we have to get a handle. I mean, it isn't like we're going to live in a world with no digital or cell phones. We have to have boundaries.
1: But the truth is, and this is what our second point was at the conference, marriage distraction leads to marriage drift. And I think that's really true. Distraction in any area, it could even be video games, whatever it could be. But when we're both distracted, we kind of disconnect from each other in every way.
0: Yeah, it's interesting. Remember our first year of marriage?
1: Yes.
0: I think we're sitting at the weekend to remember, 2 weeks before we got married. And Dennis Rainey said something about, pretty sure it's in the book of Deuteronomy, which said men in those days, when they got married, did not go to war.
1: The first year.
0: For a year. It was a principle to say, you need to stay home and build your new marriage to a place of stability. And then you can come back and to your job, basically. And so we decided first year of marriage, no TV. Remember that?
1: Yeah.
0: We had one.
1: We had one.
0: Put it in the closet.
1: Yes.
2: Deuteronomy 24:5.
0: Yeah. The only time I really struggled, and we might have pulled it out, was for the Super Bowl.
1: Yeah, we pulled it out.
0: We got to pull it out and watch the Super Bowl.
1: We also pulled it out at Christmas because we watched one movie and we had never seen it before. It's a Wonderful Life.
0: Awesome movie.
1: But do you remember what we did those
0: nights? There were no cell phones back then, but it was like TV or anything could have been a distraction.
1: Yeah, you don't talk, you just watch.
0: And we built our marriage, because what do you do? You sit and you talk.
1: It was our...
0: You communicate.
1: It was probably our year that we fought the most, because it was our first year we're figuring things out. But also, I'm thinking if we did have the TV out or if we had a phone, it's really easy just to not engage with each other, because it's hard. It's difficult.
0: And that's easy. And you do get dopamine hits, you know?
1: Yeah.
0: I found this week, I'm like, what am I doing scrolling through Facebook or Instagram looking for some funny reel or somebody talking theology or another home run? I mean, it's just like, what a waste of time.
1: But we're all hooked to
0: it.
1: And
0: you're sitting over there doing the same thing. And so we're in the same room, but we're distracted. And I think the point is, you look up after days, weeks, months of this, you're like, we have drifted. Because we've said here many times, drift is natural. The only way you get oneness is you got to work at it. And part of it is, maybe we encourage our listeners and ourselves to do a digital Sabbath.
1: Yeah.
0: Maybe it's a day
1: a
0: week.
1: We have a son that does that.
0: Maybe it's an hour a day. I don't know.
1: I mean, this is going to be convicting for a lot of you, but especially if you have kids in your house, what would it look like when you came home from work or you stopped

0: work if you're working at home, and you said, hey, from 5 o'clock to 8 o'clock, there are no phones going on in the house. We're going to engage with each other. You know what I remember about that first year of marriage is we played a ton of games.
1: Yeah.
0: And we laughed.
1: Yeah.
0: Remember our workouts? We'd work out together and we would laugh our heads off.
1: I remember doing sit-ups at the top of the stairs.
0: And running sprints in the street.
1: So I could go beyond horizontal and you'd hold my legs and I'd, you know, we should do that again.
0: But those card games, we would fight and laugh. Like, that connection is from God, and it's this gift from God.
1: So, hey, if you're listening or watching and you're like, we're going to do this, shoot us an email.
0: Yeah.
1: We'd love to hear what your plan is to get a grip on the digital part of your marriage.
0: Okay, let's ask the booth, what would you do, Bruce or Chancel, if your spouse came and said, had really like to do, let's not be on our phones from...
1: A digital fast.
0: A fast, from even if it's 5 to 8, or maybe it's a Sabbath, a Sunday.
2: Yeah.
0: And what? How would you guys do that?
2: So there's two things. One, I would want to, but I wouldn't want to. No, it's kind of like exercising. It's like what I feel like is not exercising, but what I want is to exercise. So would I feel like doing the fast from the phone? No. Do I want to? Yes. So I, in my heart of hearts, would appreciate that, but I would definitely not love it.
0: Well, is there a way to approach your spouse if they're like, this is dumb, I don't want to do it? Maybe we make it really simple, like, hey, let's try it once a week.
3: Yeah, I would definitely do it, but I feel as though, to your point, like, there would probably need to be, let's do this instead of doing that. So in other words, like, hey, let's watch a movie together instead of being in separate places of the house and on our phone. Or, hey, let's go for a walk. Or, hey, let's go out to dinner. We're going to leave our phones at home. I think just to say, like, let's be off our phone.
0: Yeah.
3: Maybe like, okay, then what?
0: Yeah. So you
2: yes. yes.
0: Strategize what to do instead of.
2: Yeah. That's so
0: good.
2: Funny you say watch a movie together, which is great. But like, Marie and I have said that before, like, we'll both be in bed just scrolling on our phones, watching shorts. And it's like, oh, let's not waste the night. Let's do something. Let's watch a show together. As, like, that's how low the bar is. That, like, doing something is watching a show. Oh, my goodness.
1: But another screen.
0: Another screen.
1: Yeah, that's crazy.
0: True.
1: But I tell you, when we watch a movie together and I look over and you're on your phone, it makes me mad.
0: Me too.
1: I'm really mad at her. Like, share this moment with me.
2: That, yes. You know? Yeah, yeah, yeah. I made the mistake of saying, when you're on your phone scrolling endlessly, it's unattractive to me, which she immediately was like, you know what's unattractive to me is when you play video games. I was like, yeah, but I'm accomplishing something.
1: You're getting to the next level.
0: I'm getting to the next level.
2: Yeah, exactly. But no, yeah.
0: I know, we can totally judge each other, but I think it'd be an interesting conversation to have with God. Like, God, what does this look like? And just, and even talk to each other about it. Like, what does this look like for our marriage, for our family? What could it look like? Are we satisfied with where we are right now?
1: Yeah, which is, you know, brings you to another thought that we haven't even talked about is this device.
0: Pointing to your iPhone, if you're just listening.
1: iPad could lead to sin as well.
0: Oh, yeah.
1: I mean, one of the stats I just came across is, says this, 75% of men and 45% of women admit to viewing pornography in the last 30 days. Mm-hmm. 50% of men said no one knew about their struggle. 84% said they have no one helping them with their struggle. Mm-hmm. And again, this is an amazing tool. It's amazing. The Word of God, we can share Christ on this digital device. It's an amazing blessing. There's a lot of good. But it's a portal
0: for
1: evil.
0: And not only that, like, that is a huge area, but even comparison. Like, you can watch reels.
1: Yeah.
0: You can watch these things about these husbands that this one husband just dances with his wife in the kitchen every night. I'm like, I wish Dave would dance with me in the kitchen. or another one is like, I will never let you, you know, take out the trash. This is my job. You know, and every woman's like, oh, I wish my husband would say that. So it's the comparison thing, too.
1: Yeah. So anyway, just, you know, just a heads up, be very careful. I mean, there's got to be boundaries, restrictions.
0: And I will say, I have total access to your phone.
1: Yeah,
0: I know passwords. I know everything.
1: Your spouse should have, you can pick it up anytime you want, look at anything. If you're hiding that from your spouse, that's a red flag.
0: Yeah.
1: I mean, it's just like, and you need, like, guys, we need men in our life to check us, to ask us questions about that, and your spouse. Women need the same thing. I remember one time I was going to dinner. We're on a Lions road trip, so we're in a, you know, hotel in a city somewhere. And Dan Orlovsky was one of our backup quarterbacks, and I decided to have dinner that night. And I go down to his room. It's just down the hall in the hotel. And his door was, you know, the lock was open. And so I push open the door. Hey, Dan, let's go. And he's not there. There's nobody there. So I'm like, where is he? He's not even there. And then so I called him, and he's down the lobby. He goes, dude, I'm down the lobby. I'm waiting for you. So I shouldn't tell you this, but before I left his room, I took toilet paper and TP'd the whole room. Pretty funny. We could do those things, right? It's fun. So when he came back, there's toilet paper all through his hotel room. Anyway, I go downstairs to meet him, go to dinner, and many people know Dan Orlovsky. He's a ESPN broadcaster now. He's more famous now than he ever was as an NFL player. But I said to him, I said, dude, why did you leave your door unlocked? He said, dude, I never lock my door on road trips because I don't ever want to be alone and have that door locked and get in trouble with something on the TV or my phone. Mm-hmm. So I want a teammate to be able to walk in any second. And that helps me take care of temptation in my life. I'm like, whoa, that's pretty cool.
0: Mm.
1: So, I mean, all that to say, what boundaries do you have? What safeguards are you employing?
0: I think it would be just a great conversation to have with your spouse, with your family, with your kids.
1: Yeah.
0: Of what's your goal? What do you want this to look like as a family?
1: Yeah. So at the end of the day, I think I would say, if you want your marriage to thrive, if you want your family to thrive, it's this simple. Get your eyes off of this and get them on this and this.
0: I'd say go
1: vertical and go horizontal. I mean, put them on your family. Put them on your spouse. Put them on your God. Put them on the Word of God. If you're going to use your phone, use it to do the one-year Bible or study your word.
0: And I'm thinking of Romans 12:2, which says, Paul says, don't be conformed by this world, which is when we're on our devices, we're being conformed to the world, even the algorithms, but be transformed by the renewing of your mind. How do we renew our minds? We're in the word. We're talking to God. Like, that's the best place to go.
1: Yeah, I wrote this. We wrote this at the end of our talk at the marriage conference. What if you treated your spouse like your phone? Think about it. What if you responded to your spouse as quickly as you responded to a text? Some people don't respond to texts very quickly, but I do. What if you carried their words in your heart the way you carry your phone in your pocket? What if you checked in with them as often as you check your apps?
0: Mm.
1: It would change everything. Here's the last thought. Your phone isn't the enemy, but it's a competitor. And every day you're casting votes with your attention. So here's the question. What or who is getting the best of you? Because the marriage you want tomorrow is built by the attention you give it today. And by the way, if you want help in your marriage, we have put together some of our best stuff on marriage. 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And you can get that at familylife.com as well.
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5: Welcome to Breakpoint, a daily look at an ever-changing culture through the lens of unchanging truth. For the Colson Center, I'm John Stone Street. A few weeks ago, the New York Post reported that Gustavo Gordillo, a prominent official in the Democratic Socialists of America, lived in a $1.5 million home owned by his parents, who in turn lived in a 5,000-square-foot home in Boca Raton that's listed for $3.1 million. Even accounting for New York City's high housing prices, it's a pretty lush arrangement for someone speaking up for the oppressed of the country. And then recently, Ohio chocolate heiress Grace Ryan, who has campaigned for radical DSA politicians, posted about the need for socialism from her boat while she was summering at the lake. And the new self-described socialist mayor of Seattle recently came under scrutiny when people discovered that at age 43, her professor parents pay for her child's childcare at $2,200 a month. Now, history's full of stories of children of wealthy elites who adopt radical socio-political causes, coming out as enemies of the system that gave them their lives to begin with. Today, they can be dubbed Lululemons and Neiman Marxists. They're modern incarnations of the champagne socialist who have the financial luxury of never having to live out the consequences of their own bad ideas. Karl Marx, Vladimir Lenin, and Mao Zedong also did not grow up poor, but were comfortably middle class before embracing murderous ideologies. Last week, Ayaan Hirsi Ali reminded the world that Muhammad Atta, one of the leaders of the 9/11 attacks, was not born into an impoverished situation, but studied architecture and urban planning before deciding to be radical. And Osama bin Laden was also the son of a billionaire. As it turns out, there seems to be a strong correlation, and at least a lot of stories in human history, between adopting extremist ideologies and growing up in privilege. In more recent days, the new supporters of Islamism and neo-communism tend to be college students from relatively well-to-do families. Such is the danger of undisciplined prosperity. George Orwell once quipped that some ideas are so absurd that only an intellectual could believe them. And some ideas are so unrealistic that only those who are insulated by comfort could entertain them, while never facing the consequences of the worldviews and the ideologies that get reality and the human condition so wrong. This, in addition to an incredible intellectual curiosity, is what makes Ayaan Hirsi Ali's voice so credible. Not only did she experience life in both a family and in nations under the control of Islamic radicalism, but she also walked through the personal desert of trying to find meaning without God. When she reminds us of the true nature of Islamic radicalism and the struggle of secular elites to take seriously true religious belief, we should listen to her. And of course, teaching history is absolutely essential. A generation that doesn't know that socialism failed everywhere it's been tried, or that communist governments murdered millions in the 20th century, or even that Osama bin Laden was actually the bad guy of 9/11, this is a generation that will be easily deceived by simplistic and even silly ideas about people and how best to help them. And that would be a double tragedy since, as Ayaan Hirsi Ali put it in her article, we will need the next generation on this essential project of cultural restoration. As she put it, and I quote, "Civilizational resilience is not a vague confidence that democracies always muddle through. It is the hard capacity of a people to see its vulnerabilities clearly, repair them in time, and deny its enemies the use of its virtues as weapons." And by the way, I'm pleased to announce that Ayaan Hirsi Ali will be joining us for the 2027 Colson Center National Conference, June 3rd through the 6th in Charlotte, North Carolina. Please save the date. Registration will open soon. For the Colson Center, I'm John Stone Street with Breakpoint.

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15: Henry Thoreau wrote, "None are so old as those who have outlived enthusiasm." Isn't it wonderful to be around an enthusiastic person whose years are multiplied compared to yours? Isn't it great to see them have goals and vision and dreams and pursuits that have them excited from the time they awaken until a late going to bedtime?
16: There's a verse tucked into the middle of Job's story, one he spoke long before he understood where his suffering would lead. He said it while defending himself to a friend, never imagining how it would read once the whole story unfolded. Today on Insight for Living, Chuck Swindoll invites us back to Job chapter 23, just one verse to be seen through new eyes. As we near the end of this remarkable journey, we'll discover that endurance isn't merely surviving the hard road. It's what we become along the way. Chuck begins with prayer.
15: We're reminded of the psalm, our Father, that says, "Those who sow in tears shall reap in joy." And as we witness the reaping of Job in his joy, we thank you for the memory of the journey. We thank you for your faithfulness to this man of endurance, even when things got terribly thin and the series of tragedies seem only to increase and multiply. You were there. You were there all the time, and you faithfully watched over him. Thank you also, Father, for your goodness and equity. You are not unrighteous to forget our work and labor of love. Thank you for rewarding even as you afflicted. There are some today going through a time of testing. The days are thin, the nights seem long, and the hope at times is like the morning fog that quickly passes away. And I pray that you will minister to those who are today struggling with issues in their own lives, perhaps in relationships that aren't as they should be, work not as fulfilling as anticipated, dreams dashed, sorrows many. Pray that you will show us from this brief time together that you have a long view in life and you see us as what we are to become, not simply as what we are. Thank you for proving yourself faithful to a man like Job. Thank you for those who watch over us in the military. Today we remember them again, as well as our president and those who give him counsel. We pray, Lord, that we'll be reminded that you are in charge of the events of this world. Give us the capacity to grasp the mystery of your will, the strangeness of allowing evil and wrong to continue for a period of time, as even through that you're working out your plan. Deliver us from taking our cues from the media. May we hear your word as more eloquent and significant than any other voice that crosses our attention. Thank you for the lengthened study of this great man who occupies a central place in the book, the Bible. Thank you for lessons learned, and we pray today we'll be especially keen and sensitive to learn from his later years, even as we have learned from the earlier ones. And now our gifts, which come from the occupation you have given us, the money we've been able to earn, how grateful we are for good health, for strong bodies and minds that allow us to earn a living. We give today, as we have sung to you, gratefully and joyfully and generously. In the precious name of Christ, and all God's people said, amen.
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15: Before you get to chapter 42, let me have you look at chapter 23 once again. Just one verse. I wonder if Job remembered saying this to his friend Eliphaz while defending himself in his third reply. Job 23, verse 10. Look closely. You'll see it through new eyes now that you see how the story has led to Job's recovery. Back when his body was covered with sores, back when his friends were against him, family had gone away, children had died, he was bankrupt, sitting in a garbage dump at the outskirts of the city, Job still has the temerity to say, "He knows the way I take. When he has tried me, I shall come forth as gold." Look at that. The H is capitalized. It's referring to the living God. Job makes three statements of faith, even in the midst of his suffering. One, "I know that God knows my situation. He knows the way I take." Second, "I believe it is God who is testing me when he has tried me." And third, "I believe that after the trials have ended, I will emerge a better man. There will be gold-like blessings that will come from this affliction." I find when I get to the 10th verse of this last chapter of his book that it begins to list for me no less than four great rewards that came his way. Four gold-like blessings from the hand of God. And I enumerate them for us so that you might take hope where you find yourself today. Now, your rewards will be different because our trials are different. The blessings that come your way, ultimately, will not be the same as Job's, necessarily. But these are his, and you will have yours. Take heart. The first of the four blessings I find in verse 10 and verse 12 of Job 42. Job's possessions are doubled. The Lord restored the fortunes of Job when he prayed for his friends. And the latter part of the verse explains what that means. The Lord increased all that Job had twofold. There are times I don't take a verse absolutely literally, but this is one of those I do. I think literally because of what's said in verse 12, everything doubled. Perhaps his land as well as his possessions. Perhaps a larger home was able to be built rather than the one they lived in before. But we are told specifically of the multiplication that occurred over the passing of time with his animals. The Lord blessed the latter days of Job more than his beginning. Job increases, multiplies enormously. He has come forth as gold, having been tested. Now, there's a second blessing that comes in verse 11. His relatives and friends emerge. Job looks up and he's surrounded by all his brothers and, it repeats it, all his sisters. Interesting, they're never mentioned until now. They weren't around when his time was troubled. Or were they? You don't know that, nor do I. But if they were, they said nothing, and their names are never recorded, nor are their words recorded in the first 41 and a half chapters of the book. But now they come, all his brothers, all his sisters, all who had known him before. You know who I would include? Because they're now forgiven, Eliphaz, Bildad, Zophar, and Elihu. Why not? They're not blacklisted, are they? Because they didn't do the right thing or say the right thing at a time when they too were confused. They're forgiven. If I read correctly, verses 7 through 10, Job even prays for them, and they're restored. So why not be a part of the family reunion? Notice what these people did when they came. They came to him and they ate bread with him in his house, and they consoled him and they comforted him for all the adversities that the Lord had brought on him. What a great family reunion. I love it that they comforted and consoled him. Maybe he had a few scars remaining from the sores. Maybe you could tell him about the night he lost all hope of being able to make it. Those are kind of stories that make a family reunion deeper and meaningful. And I notice also, as you have, that each one gave him one piece of money and a ring of gold. Isn't that intriguing? Maybe this was early on and he hadn't yet begun to build back his business, and maybe they wanted to participate in helping him get back on his feet. Remember, he's lost it all. Maybe he had had to take all of the rings he had before and sell them to live on it. And they wanted to be sure he had a few nice things as well. Maybe they were housewarming gifts, welcoming him to a new home that he had just built. And they were all happy for him. Men and women, in a fast-paced world like ours, it's easy to lose your roots. It's easy to live just for yourself. He stays in touch, and they stay in touch with him. They had a lot to talk about. You know who had a lot to talk about? Is Job and his wife. In many a home where physical affliction hits hard, there's a separation that occurs. Distance is built. Some marriages can't make it. And the wife goes one direction and the husband drifts another. You got to hand it to Job and his wife. They stuck it out. They pulled together. She's not painted in a good light, I'm sorry to say. I think there were great qualities in her. She stays with him all the way through this, as confused as she is, watching her husband dwindle to a shell of what he had once been. Must have been terribly difficult, but she was there. hey, stick it out. Stay together. You have a child that can't keep up with other children at the school, and there's some brain damage, or there's a problem with some ailment or some lengthening disease that takes its toll. Stay together. Hang in there. She was right there. They had a lot to talk about as they'd turn in at night and be all alone where it was quiet. That brings me to a third blessing that came his way. Job's children are all replaced. Verse 13, he had seven sons and three daughters. Let's say they did, okay? She had a little hand in that. They're both getting up in years, okay? And one day she says to Job, you're not going to believe this, but I think I'm pregnant. He goes, say what? Let's just say they're both 70, okay? Let's just start there. Here's Job laughing with his wife over the fact she's going to have a baby. Takes some maternity clothes out of mothballs and says, I guess I can fit back into that. And not just once. Not twice. We're talking 10 pregnancies. So for the next 20 more years, they're rearing children again. That'll keep you young, huh? That'll keep you going. I got a funny line, but my wife says, don't use that line. It's not nice. So staying away. I need a nice, warm place to stay tonight, so I'm not going to go there. 10 more children. It's okay. You can laugh. It's all right. It's amazing. I mean, it isn't all that pious. There are 10 children. He and his wife were given the ability to reproduce, and regardless of their ages, and we're not told exactly what it is, they get to enjoy the blessings of parenting, get this, with the wisdom of grandparents. Can't beat that combination. How often we have said, I so wish I knew then what I now know. I'd have been such a better parent. Well, they have the chance for a second time around. They don't make the mistakes they made the first time, or many of them. They got seven boys and they got three daughters. And we read a little about the girls here, not anything about the boys. We read their names, Jemima and Keziah. And Karen Hapuk. I checked their names. Doesn't seem to be that much significance in their names. But they're given. We're given their names. For example, Karen Hapuk. You might be interested. It means a darkness at the horn of the eye. Isn't that interesting? Like mascara would make the eyes darker. And they named her Karen. It's better than mascara. So it's a good name. Jemima and Keziah and Karen Hapuk. And notice something else about the daughters. Not only their names, but they're lovely. In all the land, no women were found so fair as Job's daughters. Isn't that great? There are a lot of beautiful women in that era, as there are in every era. And there's none more fair than Job's daughters. You know, part of the reason? They were raised right. They were nurtured. The beauty of the scriptures is frequently not just physical, but it is internal beauty. It's the beauty of character. It's the beauty of their person. They had gained from wise parents knowledge that was ahead of their years. In all the land, there was none so fair. And their father, here's the third fact, not only their names and their beauty within and without, but their father gave them inheritance among their brothers. How unusual. But understand, this is before the Mosaic Law. In the Mosaic Law, we read one verse that talks about daughters receiving an inheritance. In Numbers 27, verse 8, says that the inheritance will go to the daughter if there were no sons. But this is before there was the law of Moses. I believe the book is that old, and they're receiving an inheritance along with the sons. So there's no favoritism. Boys and girls alike, loved and cared for. Now the fourth of the great blessings have to do with his later years. The blessings of a long and satisfying life. You read of them in 16 and 17. Let's say Job is about 70 by the time the healing comes and the recovery, and he's lived a full life, and now we read that he lives 140 years after this, after the trials, and now he enters, if you will, a second phase of life. And if you add 70 to this, you come up with a 210 years of life. How great that must have been for him. In fact, look at what we read. He saw his sons and his grandsons and great-grandsons. It says four generations. Sons, grandsons, great-grandson, maybe great-great, depending on where the generations would start. It's not clear from this. And then he died. Isn't that a sweet way it appears? He dies an old man and full of days. The message reads, then he died an old man of full life. The Living Bible renders this, then at last he died an old, old man after living a long, good life. You know, men and women, not much is said in any circle about those who are aging. It's sort of the overlooked segment of life, even though there are more of this particular category than ever before in our history of humanity. So we linger here long enough to not only have a little fun with it, but to draw some lessons from it. This is a man who has seen a lot of life. It's said of Abraham, he breathed his last and died in a ripe old age, an old man, and satisfied with life, and he was gathered to his people. Probably a reference of joining his people in the afterlife, we would say in heaven. It was said of David, then he died in a ripe old age, full of days, riches, and honor. Job is not dying a struggling, cranky, broken old codger whom no one enjoyed being around. This man is seeing his children, his grandchildren, his great-grandchildren. He is reliving so much of life and passing along so many of the things that he has learned. One of my sources says, the patriarchal formula, old and full of years, is expressive of a completely fulfilled life. What a way to die. Not as we began, living happily ever after. That's not possible. We're on this earth. We still have a sin-cursed nature. We still must deal with a hostile world and nature and others that is less than desirable. But there can be satisfaction. There can be fulfillment. There can be a purpose. As I completed my earlier message to our first morning worship service today, I had an older lady come to me, and she said to me, batting her eyes through tears, she says, I can't remember when a sermon has meant more to me. She said, sometimes it feels like folks our age are just forgotten. Let me say to you who have older parents and older family members, remember them. Take care of them. Love them. If they're away, write to them. Continue to nurture that relationship. Age is not kind to the human body. There are things that occur that even those very effective in their earlier years begin to fade. You who are younger have no idea what that feels like. Let's learn from a passage like this the value of helping those who are aging enjoy a more satisfying life. Admittedly, much of it becomes a part of their own source of continuing and satisfaction. No one else can make an individual fulfilled and satisfied. But we can certainly help the journey be a little more enjoyable. There's a Jewish proverb that says, "For the ignorant, old age is as winter. For the learned, it is a harvest." As age stacks up, you find that because you have kept yourself alert and alive, you see life through new eyes. That's why you find yourself saying as an older person, take it easy. It's okay. Don't get too worried. I tell that to one of our sets of kids. They got young kids that are just half nuts at times. And I say, it's okay. Just a stage. It's been going on for years, but it's a stage. It's okay. Henry Thoreau wrote, "None are so old as those who have outlived enthusiasm." Isn't it wonderful to be around an enthusiastic person whose years are multiplied compared to yours? Isn't it great to see them have goals and vision and dreams and pursuits that have them excited from the time they awaken until a late going to bed time?
16: What a fitting place to arrive at the end of Job's long road. Chuck Swindoll reminds us that enduring faith isn't about outlasting the storm. It's about who we become as we walk through it, refined and enthusiastic to the very end. This is Insight for Living. Chuck titled today's message with a question: "And Job lived happily ever after, or did he?" 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Also, we're excited to let you know that Chuck recently sat down with actor and talk show host Kirk Cameron. You probably know that Kirk played the wisecracking teenager in the TV show Growing Pains, and then went on to make Christian films like Fireproof and several excellent documentaries. But you might not know that Kirk had rejected God until he was 17. Then he went to church and heard a sermon that transformed the course of his life. 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That's insight.org/conversation. I'm Bill Meyer. Join us again when Chuck Swindoll continues his comprehensive study on the life of Job, Monday on Insight for Living.

0: There used to be a song that said, I reached up to heaven and I couldn't quite reach the goal. But then one day God reached down to me and brought me up from where I was. So that's why you need to be saved. That's the reason for salvation. But now it's the good news. You know, the good news always comes after you understand why you need the good news. Ephesians 2:4, but God, who is rich in mercy because of his great love, has loved us. In your Bible, if you mark your Bible, circle the words, but God. I love the way Paul starts this section of his letter. In verses 1-3, he's described all the reasons why we have no hope apart from Christ. We were afloat on an ocean of our own sin with no way to get ourselves back to the shore. We were done. But God, in many ways, these are the two greatest words in the scripture. You could say these two words summarize the entire theme and message of God's word. Adam and Eve were lost forever because of their sin. But God, Noah deserved to be drowned along with the rest of the world. But God, Jonah did nothing to deserve a second chance. But God, humanity deserved complete and total wrath after crucifying the Savior of the world. But God, you see, take any situation you want, as bad as it is, insert God in the middle of it, and everything changes. But God. James Montgomery Boyce said, if you understand those two words, they will save your soul. If you recall them daily and live by them, they will transform your life. God is the difference maker. The situation we're in apart from God, there's only one answer. You need God. You need Jesus Christ. It says in verses 4-9, but God, who is rich in mercy because of the great love with which he loved us, even when we were dead in trespasses, made us alive together with Christ. By grace you have been saved, raised us up together, and made us sit together in the heavenly places in Christ Jesus, that in the ages to come he might show the exceeding riches of his grace in his kindness toward us in Christ. For by grace you have been saved through faith, and that not of yourselves. It is a gift of God, not of works, lest any man should boast. Now, I'm going to give you a quick little tutorial on what it takes to be a Christian. That's what Paul does next. He uses phrases that we know, but he puts them in the right progression. Here's the first one. Rich mercy. Say that with me. Rich mercy. But God, who is rich in mercy. The first ingredient in God's recipe for salvation is mercy. Paul reminded his readers that God is rich in mercy. He's got enough mercy for everybody. Here's the wonderful psalm that speaks of that. Psalm 103, verses 8-12. The Lord is merciful and gracious. He's slow to anger and abounding in mercy. He will not always strive with us, nor will he keep his anger forever. He has not dealt with us according to our sins, nor punished us according to our iniquities. For as the heavens are high above the earth, so great is his mercy toward those who fear him. As far as the east is from the west, so far has he removed our transgressions from us. What is mercy? Here it is. Mercy is God withholding from us what we really deserve. I hear people all the time say, well, I just want justice. I don't want justice. I need mercy. If we got justice, we would get just what we deserve. But God is rich in mercy. I like what Pastor Dane Ortlund says about this. The Bible says that God is not tight-fisted with mercy. He's open-handed, not frugal, but lavish, not poor, but rich. That God is rich in mercy means that your regions of deepest shame and regret are not hotels through which mercy passes, but homes in which mercy abides. It means the things about you that make you cringe the most make him hug the hardest. It means his mercy is not calculating and cautious like ours. It is unrestrained, flood-like, sweeping, magnanimous. It means our haunting shame is not a problem for him, but the very thing he loves most to work with. It means our sins do not cause his love to take a hit. Our sins cause his love to surge forward all the more. Almighty God is rich in mercy. I want to tell you that today. Whoever you may be, whatever you think is beyond the pale of God's ability to touch you, here's what the Bible says. God has got so much mercy Nothing you could ever do would keep you from that supply. God has mercy. He keeps from us what we deserve. And then the Bible says he has great love. But God, who is rich in mercy because of his great love. Why has God given us his mercy? Because he loves us. Why does he love us? Because God is love, not because we've done anything to make him love us. Remember, it's not because of what you do, it's because of what he's done. You and I don't deserve to be loved, not by God, but he loves us anyway. Scripture makes that clear. The world's most famous Bible verse, everybody pretty much knows, for God so loved the world that he gave his only begotten son that whoever believes in him should not perish but have everlasting life. And Romans 5:8 says, but God demonstrates his love toward us that while we were still sinners, Christ died for us. And 1 John says, in this, the love of God was manifested toward us, that God sent his only begotten son into this world that we might live through him. And this is love, not that we love God, but that God loved us and sent his son to be the satisfaction for our sins. You see the reason why we aren't stuck in our death and disobedience and defilement? No, we aren't stuck because God's got a lot of mercy and God's got a lot of love.
1: Amen. And he gets us unstuck, doesn't he? That's good news. Say, friends, this Friday, and I always like to take a moment and encourage you to get to church this weekend, because you see, the church is God's purpose and his plan for these days. And I have been very reticent over the years to say, if you live in the San Diego area and you don't have a church that you go to, you should come and visit us. Many people are surprised to know that Turning Point originates at the Shadow Mountain Church in El Cajon, California. I'm there almost every Sunday, except when I'm on vacation, and we have a wonderful time together. My privilege is to invite you. If you've never been here to see us, come and see us. If you're looking for a church, we're here to help you. And you'll find a lot of wonderful things at the Shadow Mountain Community Church. In the meantime, have a great, wonderful weekend. And we'll look forward to seeing you back here on Monday for the next edition of Turning Point.
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4: From the Christian News Radio Network, I'm Jim Miller. White House says access for reporters back after a judge ruled against the Trump administration's ban of some outlets. Overnight, the judge ruled in favor of CNN, MS Now, and Politico after the outlets sued the administration over being banned from covering President Trump's events. The Protect College Sports Act expected to have a final vote in the Senate next week. News Nation's Tom Dempsey reports from Capitol Hill.
5: Lawmakers say that this could change the future of college sports. So to dive into this a little bit further, as far as what's a part of this Protect College Sports Act, it sets federal rules for things like transfers, which obviously if you're a fan of college football or college basketball, you know that your team could be impacted by that. The bill allows athletes to make money off their name, image, and likeness, NIL as it's known, and it would allow student athletes to transfer once without losing a year of eligibility.
4: The bill would need at least 51 votes to pass the Senate. It must also pass the House, where a vote could still be weeks away and may face additional challenges. Stay tuned, more news straight ahead, but right now, here's a word from our sponsor.
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4: Israeli Prime Minister Benjamin Netanyahu going after New York City Mayor Zohran Mamdani. During his speech at the United Nations General Assembly, he said Mamdani has changed the city for the worst. Mamdani has called Netanyahu an architect of genocide of the Palestinians. U.S. Navy now says 8 sailors attempted suicide on board the USS Abraham Lincoln during its 9-month deployment. News Nation's Connell McShane reports.
8: The acting Navy secretary disclosing the number in a letter sent to the New York senator, Kirsten Gillibrand, that was obtained by The Hill. Number revealed that after the senator had demanded answers about the well-being of the group's crew of thousands, the secretary confirmed at least 2 people had attempted suicide by jumping overboard, but said no service members died by suicide during this time. USS Lincoln made somewhat dubious history by spending nearly 300 days on its mission in the Middle East, about 100 days longer than a usual deployment.
4: Carrier is making its way back to the United States, but no arrival date has been announced. Parts of Hawaii are at risk of dangerous flooding as tropical storm Nolo approaches. The Big Island is under hurricane watch, while Maui County remains under a flood watch through Saturday afternoon. From Christian News Radio Network, I'm Jim Miller. To hear this and other reports on demand, be sure to visit ChristianNewsRadio.org.
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1: Hi, I'm not in the studio today, and I won't return until Wednesday, September 30th, because the men in my family, most of the men in my family, are hunting, and I will be spending time with some of our grandkids. I may even be blessed to spend a little time with our sons. Oh, what a joy that would be. But anyway, I hope you will stay tuned because I've recorded some of my better stories while I'm gone. I have a story of a life changed around 12:30, and just before 1, a pun.

0: Hey, it's Susan with the light word for today. This is from Exodus 33. The Lord replied, "My presence will go with you, and I will give you rest."
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4: Worry is a lot like a rocking chair. You're always moving but never getting anywhere. The fact is, worry does not empty tomorrow of its sorrow. 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You know, in Australia, they have a great expression, and it's "no worries, mate." I just loved going to Australia. I love everything about that culture down there. They're very carefree. You know, and so they'll say to you, "No worries, mate." Right after they say, "That's not a knife, this is a knife." Or, "Look at the kangaroo." I don't know, that's my accent's falling apart as I do it. But the main phrase I like is, "No worries, mate. Don't worry about it."
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0: Thursday, October 29th in Williston is more than just a concert. 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

0: You've turned on the light. Today, partly sunny skies with highs in the lower 70s.
1: Mostly cloudy skies tonight, lows around 50. A cloudy Saturday, highs in the mid 60s.
0: 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We pray you have a very blessed Friday. Keep listening to the light and keep shining for Jesus.
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1: God draws us into relationship with Him, and when we sincerely ask Jesus to reveal Himself to us, He will. After 23 years lost in addiction, crime, and hopelessness, one man shared how everything changed in the blink of an eye. What began as a thought of, Jesus, if you're real, show me, became an encounter. He discovered a grace powerful enough to rebuild what seemed beyond saving. Todd Feit said he spent 23 years in addiction as a criminal, in and out of jail, overdoses, friends murdering. Everyone had given up on me. He said, I should be dead. I was a heroin addict. I couldn't be trusted with anything. You live a certain way, and I could try to be like, yeah, I did this, I did that. But he said, I didn't do anything. Jesus just literally took mercy on me. When I went to the treatment for the 13th or 14th time, he said, I was in detox. And when you're coming off the stuff I was on, he said, you get physically ill. So even though I'd been there for about 7 or 8 days at that point, I was still very physically sick. Like I couldn't keep any food down. I wasn't sleeping, but I was absolutely sober. Because the next thing I'm going to tell you, he said, is going to sound like I was hallucinating. But he said, I was not high. I was more than a week clean. I was very clear-headed with this when this happened, and it was a very rainy day. I'd been laying on the couch for several hours. I was out in the country, so I could see a good distance, like several miles. And I just started thinking about Jesus, and I could try to come up with a great explanation for why this happened, but the explanation is Jesus wanted me to start thinking about Him. I didn't have a grid for it. No one was praying for me. The detox wasn't a Christian facility. So out of nowhere, I just started thinking about Jesus. And I was like, okay, Jesus. And I addressed Him again in my mind and my thoughts. If you exist, show me. In the same moment that I had had that thought, two things happened immediately. First, he said, I'd been watching bad daytime television. I couldn't even tell you what it was, but it was not a Christian show because I would never have been watching a Christian show. But the person on this bad daytime TV show just out of the blue said the name of Jesus. In the same moment, I was like, wow, that was a weird coincidence that just happened. And as I started dismissing that, the next thing happened. He said the next thing was quite a bit crazier. He said, so I could see for miles out of the room, and the sky, which had been low black clouds, had been like that for hours. And suddenly, the black clouds split. He said, I mean, like if I were to draw a perfect line down the middle of the sky and push every cloud I could away to each side. He said, it was not a slow thing. It just happened. It split. And then about 5 seconds later, it slammed shut like a book. More specifically, he said, the sky, which had been completely black and rainy, in an instant became blue, not a cloud in sight. The sun was literally blinding my eyes. And then it just slammed shut. And he said, it was truly the wildest thing I've ever seen. And he said, I've seen a lot of crazy stuff on drugs. This was by far the craziest thing I've ever seen. And I couldn't unsee it. He said, I just started crying. And he said, I'm not really a crier. I started crying a lot. I cried for about 45 minutes because I knew that Jesus had answered me. Not that some faith had answered me or something in you like that. It was Jesus. The man who I addressed in my mind had answered me. There's just no getting around it, nor do I want to. So he asked, now what? He said, I was in detox and I asked for a Bible.

my brain, my heart, the way I look at that world. And it was like surgery. It was like intense open heart surgery. I knew that anything less than that wasn't going to work for someone like me. He doesn't have to prove anything. But I think sometimes God just wants to show people, like, yeah, like that guy no one wants that everyone's dismissed. Yeah, him. Yeah, that guy. I'm going to use him just because I can and because I love people. And he's so loving. He's so forgiving of things that are almost unforgivable. I'm a great example of that, he said. There's nothing that I've done to deserve the grace that he's shown me. Today, that man, Todd Feit, is an exceptional guitar player at Upper Room, which exists to minister to the Lord by giving him our thanks and our praise to worship him.

0: You've turned on the light. Today, partly sunny skies with highs in the lower 70s.
1: Mostly cloudy skies tonight, lows around 50. A cloudy Saturday, highs in the mid 60s.
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0: When it comes to humor, not everybody likes puns, but Gail does. When it comes to humor, not everybody likes puns, but Gail does.
1: Today is our wedding anniversary, and I'm reminded of a romantic gift from Tom a couple of years ago. So I'm forever freezing, and he bought me this long underwear. And they had this new feature called waffling with little pockets intended to be worn next to the skin to keep the heat in. And they're wonderful. They really work. And I showed it to my daughter and her husband, Keith, and I lifted up the bottom hem of the shirt to show them the waffling inside. And immediately my son-in-law, Keith, said, "Oh, of course he bought it for you because you are his waffly wedded wife."

0: Welcome to Breakpoint, a daily look at an ever-changing culture through the lens of unchanging truth. For the Colson Center, I'm John Stone Street. A few weeks ago, the New York Post reported that Gustavo Gordillo, a prominent official in the Democratic Socialists of America, lived in a $1.5 million home owned by his parents, who in turn lived in a 5,000-square-foot home in Boca Raton that's listed for $3.1 million. Even accounting for New York City's high housing prices, it's a pretty lush arrangement for someone speaking up for the oppressed of the country. And then recently, Ohio chocolate heiress Grace Ryan, who has campaigned for radical DSA politicians, posted about the need for socialism from her boat while she was summering at the lake. And the new self-described socialist mayor of Seattle recently came under scrutiny when people discovered that at age 43, her professor parents pay for her child's childcare at $2,200 a month. Now, history's full of stories of children of wealthy elites who adopt radical socio-political causes, coming out as enemies of the system that gave them their lives to begin with. Today, they can be dubbed Lululemons and Neiman Marxists. They're modern incarnations of the champagne socialist who have the financial luxury of never having to live out the consequences of their own bad ideas. Karl Marx, Vladimir Lenin, and Mao Zedong also did not grow up poor, but were comfortably middle class before embracing murderous ideologies. Last week, Ayaan Hirsi Ali reminded the world that Muhammad Atta, one of the leaders of the 9/11 attacks, was not born into an impoverished situation, but studied architecture and urban planning before deciding to be radical. And Osama bin Laden was also the son of a billionaire. As it turns out, there seems to be a strong correlation, and at least a lot of stories in human history, between adopting extremist ideologies and growing up in privilege. In more recent days, the new supporters of Islamism and neo-communism tend to be college students from relatively well-to-do families. Such is the danger of undisciplined prosperity. George Orwell once quipped that some ideas are so absurd that only an intellectual could believe them. And some ideas are so unrealistic that only those who are insulated by comfort could entertain them, while never facing the consequences of the worldviews and the ideologies that get reality and the human condition so wrong. This, in addition to an incredible intellectual curiosity, is what makes Ayaan Hirsi Ali's voice so credible. Not only did she experience life in both a family and in nations under the control of Islamic radicalism, but she also walked through the personal desert of trying to find meaning without God. When she reminds us of the true nature of Islamic radicalism and the struggle of secular elites to take seriously true religious belief, we should listen to her. And of course, teaching history is absolutely essential. A generation that doesn't know that socialism failed everywhere it's been tried, or that communist governments murdered millions in the 20th century, or even that Osama bin Laden was actually the bad guy of 9/11, this is a generation that will be easily deceived by simplistic and even silly ideas about people and how best to help them. And that would be a double tragedy, since, as Ayaan Hirsi Ali put it in her article, we will need the next generation on this essential project of cultural restoration. As she put it, and I quote, "Civilizational resilience is not a vague confidence that democracies always muddle through. It is the hard capacity of a people to see its vulnerabilities clearly, repair them in time, and deny its enemies the use of its virtues as weapons." And by the way, I'm pleased to announce that Ayaan Hirsi Ali will be joining us for the 2027 Colson Center National Conference, June 3rd through the 6th in Charlotte, North Carolina. Please save the date. Registration will open soon. For the Colson Center, I'm John Stone Street with Breakpoint.
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So I'm not in the studio today, but I've recorded a kindness story, which will air around 1:30. And just before 2 o'clock, a personal story that I thought you...

0: high.
1: Hey, it's Susan with the light word for today. This is from Exodus 33. The Lord replied, "My presence will go with you, and I will give you rest."
2: 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Hi, I'm Mark Gregston with Parenting Today's Teens. 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

0: You've turned on the light. Today, partly sunny skies with highs in the lower 70s.
1: Mostly cloudy skies tonight, lows around 50. A cloudy Saturday, highs in the mid 60s.
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3: If we stay in a bubble with everybody that agrees with us and that sees the world the way we do and from our same culture, we might go on thinking that we are right about everything.
4: Your world expands through stepping outside of your known circle. Hi, I'm Mark Gothier with Crew and Making Your Life Count. Josh Irby says some of life's greatest lessons come when we build relationships with people who see the world differently than we do.
3: Being exposed to those kind of things as kids is really powerful for who your kids become and how they view the world. As we cross over to a different culture who views time differently, who views relationships differently, who views money differently, who views all these different things in our life, we realize, maybe I can grow and see things differently.
4: Cross-cultural friendships teach humility, expand our perspective, and remind us that encouragement is often less about having the right words and more about simply showing up.
3: Cross-cultural relationships begin to make us more humble and receptive people in general. I think the heart of encouragement is not necessarily the wise thing that you say in the moment or even the things that you do, but your presence with someone else when they're going through something. I remember being in Moldova with a friend right as the Ukraine war was starting and sitting on his couch in the living room as he's trying to decide, what does he do with his family? Does he leave as there was a threat that the war would expand to Moldova? Does he stay? Guess what? I didn't have anything good to say, but I sat on the couch with him in his living room and we prayed together. And I know that had a very powerful effect on me, and I hope that it did on him too.
4: In a divided world, your presence can be a powerful witness. Listen well, love deeply, and trust God to work through simple acts of faithfulness. Learn more at crew.org/life.
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0: You've heard it all your life. The golden rule, do unto others. And for good reason. Lives are impacted when we obey God's command. Do unto others.
1: Actions speak louder than words. We all know that. It shows us what's in our heart. When I hear of a divorce, I'm always very sad. And from my experience, there's typically a lot of feelings of resentment or even bitterness from one of the spouses. But when I see something radical, countercultural, I'm stunned. Like when I witnessed one of the spouses choosing to continue to love and have compassion for their ex-spouse's parent. It grabs my attention. It's pure love. I have a godly friend who years after her marriage ended in divorce, she cared for her mother-in-law even when she was no longer related or tied to this person at all. There were no expectations. But every day, she selflessly cared for her, feeding her, watching her, changing her, dressing her, even bathing her. And then my friend did something even more radical. She did the same thing for her ex-husband when he was dying. And the best part? She never gossiped about him without a word. Without a word, she just served him. What does that say about her heart? Kind, compassionate, selfless, godly.

0: And yes, while Mike Donaghy is the voice behind the band 10th Avenue North, he's also an accomplished best-selling author, compelling speaker, a light in the darkness, and a pillar for truth.
1: So, while you'll be able to sing along to this...

0: Thursday, October 29th in Williston is more than just a concert. 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
1: Pride goes before the fall, and sometimes our most humiliating moments are witnessed by our kids who will never forget it. Like Madison. From the time my daughter Madison was a baby, I always took her shopping, and we would use the family dressing room so I could keep an eye on her, and we would just have so much fun trying on different things. It was our thing, and it still is to this day. But this particular day, the first mistake was believing the outfit would fit. I looked at it, and I thought, absolutely. No question. It was a level of confidence unsupported by any evidence whatsoever. I wasn't optimistic. I was delusional. It all started while browsing the racks, and I saw it, a sophisticated black one-piece jumpsuit that practically whispered, you could pull this off. I believed it immediately, no questions asked. So I grabbed my 7-year-old daughter then, Madison, and confidently marched into the family dressing room. It would be elegant and oh so stylish. But halfway through putting it on, I realized I had made a terrible mistake. The outfit was not my size, not even close. And at first I thought, no problem, I'll just take it off. I could not take it off. I could not get out of it no matter what I did. One arm was trapped, then both shoulders got wedged. The zipper had somehow migrated to a location that was physically impossible for me to reach. I tried with all my strength and flexibility to get out of that thing. The most humiliating part wasn't getting stuck. It was Madison's face. She stood there staring at me with a mixture of awe and wonder. With every grunt, twist, and desperate attempt to free myself from the black one piece, her eyes got wider and wider. And she said, Mom, are you stuck? At that point, my face was red, hair a disaster. You know, I wanted to preserve at least a shred of dignity. So I said, well, maybe a little. Together, we fought bravely against that garment. I twisted, she pulled, and after several minutes of effort, we finally freed me. The outfit survived, which is more than I can say for my dignity.

0: You've turned on the light. Today, partly sunny skies with highs in the lower 70s.
1: Mostly cloudy skies tonight, lows around 50. A cloudy Saturday, highs in the mid 60s.
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1: Hey, it's Susan with the light word for today. This is from Exodus 33. The Lord replied, "My presence will go with you, and I will give you rest."
15: The following program is pre-recorded.
16: God's word says a husband and wife become one flesh, but it doesn't say anything about prenups. Hi, I'm Rob West. It's true, you won't find prenuptial agreement in your concordance. So does that mean a Christian should never have one? We'll talk about that first today, and then it's on to your calls and questions at 800-525-7000. This is Faith and Finance, biblical wisdom for your financial decisions. A prenuptial agreement, or prenup, is a contract couples agree on before marriage. It outlines how their assets, money, property, and other possessions will be divided if they divorce. Who gets the house? Who gets the car? How will the finances be split up? All of these questions are answered in a prenup. Many argue that such agreements make practical sense, ensuring that difficult financial conversations happen while couples are still, quote, in love. But as a Christian, should you consider getting one? Well, God's design is that in marriage, two become one. Genesis 2:24 lays the foundation for this principle. A man leaves his father and mother and is united to his wife, and they become one flesh. Paul expands on this in 1 Corinthians 7:4, teaching that even our bodies are no longer our own in marriage, but belong to our spouse. In God's plan for marriage, everything is to be shared. There's no mine or yours, only ours. The pursuit of oneness is central to a thriving marriage. Further, God views marriage as a covenant relationship. Paul compares the nature of marriage to the covenantal relationship between Christ and his church. In Ephesians 5, 31 and 32, he writes, "Therefore a man shall leave his father and mother and hold fast to his wife, and the two shall become one flesh." This mystery is profound, and I'm saying that it refers to Christ and the church. God's design for marriage is meant to be a picture of his love for his people, a relationship built on love, sacrifice, grace, and mutual respect. When centered on him, it is a gift that reflects the message of the gospel to the world. Now, while prenups might seem practical, it's essential to consider the potential harm one might do to the unity of a Christian marriage. Frequent Faith and Finance contributor Dr. Art Rayner shares three possible messages that come up from a prenup being brought into the equation. Number one, distrust in the relationship. A prenup often suggests someone feels the need to protect their assets, which can imply a lack of trust. This can hurt because it reveals that one partner may not feel fully comfortable entrusting their life to the other. Number two, doubt about the marriage's longevity. Prenups can reflect concern that the marriage might not last, essentially preparing for a divorce before the marriage even begins. This uncertainty can undermine the covenant commitment God intends for marriage. And third, one partner isn't fully committed. In a biblical marriage, everything, including finances, should be shared. A prenup may indicate that one partner is not fully committed to the oneness God desires, leaving room for mine and yours instead of ours.
17: So now that we've established what a prenup can communicate when proposed, does that mean that a prenup always indicates disunity? Or are there ways that a prenup can actually foster unity? Let's look at an example. If one or both spouses have children from previous marriages with inheritances at stake, a prenup can actually communicate to the children that you are pursuing marriage for the right reasons and that you seek their highest good when it comes to doing what's best for them. Of course, this decision should be made with much prayer and wisdom from godly counsel and advice to see if this legal arrangement suits your situation. This helps ensure that the hard questions are answered about the marriage and that the husband and wife's intentions are carefully examined before moving forward. Ultimately, marriage is a covenant that reflects Christ's relationship with the church, which is built on trust, sacrifice, and unity. While there may be legitimate reasons to use a prenup, it should never replace the trust and commitment that are foundational to Christian marriage. Both spouses should prayerfully consider their motivations and seek to align their relationship with God's design for unity and oneness in every area of life. The process should involve open conversations about finances and trust, ensuring that any agreement serves the marriage rather than undermines it. As you both ponder whether a prenup is right for your situation, we hope that we provided you with some things to consider as you pray about this decision. All right, your calls are next. The number, 800-525-7000. 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
17: 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Hey, Paul, go ahead.
19: Yes. When I use a credit card that's got points, some of them are, you know, the rotating category ones, you get like even 5% back. My question is, when they have these programs, 2%, 5%, whatever, when I like go to a restaurant and use that card, are they charging extra fees to the merchant? And the reason I ask is just a sense of fairness. It's like if the big mega bank wants to throw me some extra cash, that's one thing. But if they're taking it out of the hide of the merchant, then I'd just prefer to, you know, use a regular credit card.
17: Yeah, good question. I would say yes, but not directly. It's really indirectly. And here's how. The merchant doesn't pay for your points directly. They pay card acceptance and processing fees. Now, where could they in part or indirectly be paying for these premium rewards cards? Well, the premium rewards cards often carry higher interchange costs than some of the basic cards. So the merchant's actual cost depends on its processor and pricing arrangement. And so therefore, some of these premium rewards cards, you know, the issuer may charge higher fees or take a larger percentage, you know, from the merchant to in part offset it. But it's not a one for one in the sense that it's being billed back directly to the rewards that you're receiving, if that makes sense.
19: Yes, thank you.
17: Yeah. So rewards are, you know, funded out of the general economics of these cards, which includes the processing fee, which includes the interchange costs, but also, of course, includes interest and certain fees like annual fees, which is why a lot of times the cards that have the more rich benefits will charge an annual fee. The idea being that, you know, you're getting far more benefits than the annual fee, which is why largely business owners will pay these big annual fees, like, for instance, Amex Platinum. I mean, you get, you know, access to the airline clubs and you get premium, you know, status with the, you know, hotels and rental car companies, but you're paying $350 a year for it. Well, most business owners are putting that in as a business expense, writing it off, and then enjoying all the benefits that come with it. But at the end of the day, you kind of have to put it all together. And, you know, in part, those fees do support that rewards ecosystem. Hey, Paul, we appreciate your call. Yes, sir. Call anytime. Let's go to Cleveland. Hi, Barry. Go ahead.
20: Rob, how are you?
17: Great. Thanks for calling.
20: Okay. I'm calling about long-term insurance. Okay.
17: Yes.
20: My wife and I took out a policy way back in 1999, Genworth Corporation or whatever they were called. At the time, it was reasonable. We were paying about $1,500 to $2,000 a year. And history showed that they haven't had any increases in premium for many years. But now, in the meantime, the premiums keep going up and up and up. Last year, it was 6,000 and some. And this year, it's 11,000. Now, we're wondering whether really it's worth continuing to keep it, because we have gotten to the point now where we're about to be able to use it. I'm 83 and a half, and my wife is 81 and a half, so we're getting close to being able to use it. But the company is pressuring policyholders and want them to sell, because we have a clause in there whereby if one of us dies, the other one will not have to pay any more premiums the rest of their life and so on. Hmm. So it's getting costly. But now I'm trying to figure out what we should do.
17: Yeah. Yeah. No, I appreciate that. And obviously that's a dramatic increase. So do I understand that it's now $11,000 a year in premiums? Is that right?
20: Yes, it is.
17: Yeah. Well, that's significant. You know, here's the reality is ultimately this is going to come down to your ability to continue, you know, to afford this. So talk to me about that piece of it. I mean, I realize it's a lot of money and you have to decide, is it worth it for me to continue paying? Although you've been paying it a long time and, you know, now you're getting to those years where it's, you know, the likelihood of you actually collecting on this policy and being paid back for all the money you put in is, you know, much greater than ever, just as you age. So I'd be, you know, really hesitant to just drop it at this point in your 80s. At the same time, if it's creating a financial strain on you, you know, what you may need to do is consider, even before dropping it, do we need to dial back some of the benefits just to make it more affordable? But how comfortably are you able to afford the premium at these levels?
20: Right now we can. But the thing about it is this, okay? We share it, both my wife and I share it. If one of us use it alone, we can use it for 4 years. If not, we can split it. One half 2 years, the other one half the other 2 years, and so forth. They have proposal each year now when they renew the policy, you know, they have propositions of how you can reduce it and so forth and so forth. I wanted to choose one of them, but then they have a pro forma policy that they show you, and there are a few variations of wording in there that we are not comfortable with, because we think if we go ahead and take that, we'll lose that protection. If one dies, the other one doesn't have to pay anymore. That's the thing we're trying to protect, and I'm not certain that if the pro forma still has that in there.
17: Yeah, no, that's really helpful. And, you know, the clause that you're talking about really is a game changer. And most joint policies, which is what you likely have just based in your description, do in fact drop the premiums after the first death, you know, while covering the survivor's care. So that's a big incentive to hang on, especially in your 80s when the odds of needing care, you know, think nursing home or in-home help, shoot up. A year in a nursing home could run you $90,000 to $100,000 a year or more. And if one of you needs it even for a couple of years, then the policy could pay for itself and then some. And to your point, it sounds like you could have up to 4 years of this policy paying out, which could, you know, run $400,000. And so, you know, it really is all going to come down to your daily benefit. But let's say it's $200 a day for 4 years. You know, that's a good, you know, bit of money. You know, that's going to be $73,000 a year times four. I mean, that's almost $300,000. And, you know, double that if you both use it compared to the premiums you'd pay before one of you passes away. So, you know, ultimately it comes down to just your health status and, you know, ultimately whether or not you can afford this. But to the extent it gives you peace of mind knowing that you've got it, and that, again, we've got this clause that kicks in if one of you were to pass away, you know, can be, I think, a real benefit to hanging on with this thing, especially if we don't see continued dramatic increases. But we won't know that until we, you know, each year, you know, you'll find that out. So I would be inclined to say, at least for right now, hang on to it. Perhaps what you could do would be to connect with an advisor who could evaluate this for you in light of your overall financial condition and even run some pro formas for you just to see how would this and any other increases impact your cash flow into the future. Because if you can hang on to it, you know, I think you'll be glad you did. But, you know, the extent to which it becomes a real financial burden, you know, that could be problematic. And it may mean that you need to start looking at ways to cut the premium, which means starting to drop some of the benefits. Let's do this. I've got to take a quick break. Why don't you and I finish up off the air? What I'd like to know is whether you have an advisor. And if so, I'd really like this person to get in that conversation. If not, I can recommend you connect with a CKA. Barry, stay right there. We'll talk a bit more off the air. We'll be right back.
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22: Well, hello, Brother Rob. How are you, sir?
17: I'm doing well. Thanks for your call.
22: God bless you. I've been a long time listening to Howard Dayton back in the day, but I had questions about buying stock. And recently, Cash App on my app that I have started off with where you could purchase stock on it. And so I did purchase some smaller stocks for $140, but I wanted your advice on who could we get in contact with about furthering, you know, our understanding of buying and purchasing stock.
17: Yes, sir. How much do you have? And first of all, thanks for your kind remarks about the program and Howard. By the way, be praying for Howard. He had a triple bypass, doing well. But if you know and love the ministry of Howard Dayton and you think about him, pray that the Lord would restore him to complete health. In terms of the investments you'd like to do, Arthur, what do you have available on a monthly basis that you would want to put into some investments?
22: Well, right now it's just very small. I mean, I just recently with the Cash App, I purchased five smaller stocks.
17: Okay.
22: With that total of $140. So
17: gotcha.
22: That let you know
17: okay.
22: how small they were.
17: Yeah, that's okay. We got to start somewhere. And, you know, those small, what I'll call micro deposits are going to add up over time. And maybe you get to a place down the road where you can bump that up. Yeah, I think the, you mentioned Cash App. I'd probably use one called Betterment, B-E-T-T-E-R-M-E-N-T, Betterment. It's a robo-advisor. I'd rather you not be buying individual stocks. I'd rather you be buying indexes through exchange-traded funds. So basically, I don't mean to throw a lot of terms at you, but essentially, an index allows you to buy the entire market, like the S&P 500 or, you know, the Russell 2000. So you're getting wide diversification. Even with $140, you might own hundreds or thousands of companies by buying an index. And that's going to make sure that you're diversified and you're not putting all of your eggs in one basket. Betterment is one of the robo-advisors that's very easy to use. They have a great smartphone app. And every time you make a deposit of $50 or $25 or $100, it'll automatically reinvest it for you and put it into an appropriate mix of indexes that makes sense for your age and risk tolerance. And the way they're going to determine that is by asking you a series of questions when you first get started. But that would be the direction I would go.
22: Thank you so much. I appreciate that. That sounds great.
17: All right. Hey, Arthur, I'm going to send you a gift. I'm going to send you a book called The Sound Mind Investing Handbook. It was written by our friends at Sound Mind Investing, Austin Pryor. And I think it'll help introduce you to some of these terms and give you an overview of investing from a biblical perspective that'll be a blessing to you. I'm going to send it as our gift to you, my friend. So stay on the line. The team will get your information and we'll put the Sound Mind Investing Handbook in the mail. Thanks for your call today. Let's finish out today in Texas. Maria, go ahead.
2: All right. I just retired and I'm 70 years old. $11,000 on my house and about $11,000 to $12,000 on my car. My interest rate on my house is 6%, and the car is like 5 or 6% too. So the interest is not real high. And I have a $50,000 gold IRA, and I have about maybe $120 in my 401k.
17: Okay.
2: But I'm trying to determine that I'm going to live on what I get from Social Security. So I'm not trying to count the 401k in my budget.
17: Yes,
2: and
17: ma'am.
2: I wanted to tithe. And my other question is, I was going to estimate that I would still be tithing off of just what I get in Social Security, which is going to be after they take out Medicare Part B and then I have to get D. It's going to go from 2000 probably to around 1900. Okay.
17: Yeah.
2: So I want to keep tithing. And I've also heard that you should roll over your 403B from cash account, because part of that 403B, I have a money market in there.
17: Yes, so ma'am.
2: Part is in cash and part is in stocks.
17: Okay.
2: But per person gold. Okay, there I go.
17: There's a lot there, but let me give you my thoughts, and we've got just a short amount of time. First of all, I think having 30% of your total retirement in gold is too much. At the end of the day, you need to make that call, but that's a significant conversation, concentration for someone in your stage of life, really for anyone. And the reason I'm saying 30% is I'm saying if I'm taking 120 in your 401k and adding 50,000 from your gold IRA, you essentially have a total retirement assets of 170, and 50,000 is 30%. I would recommend no more than 10% personally. I love the idea that you'd live on Social Security alone. It's really going to take you putting a retirement budget together to make sure you can do that. I'd be happy to provide one of our certified Christian financial counselors to help you build that budget, because you're right. If you can leave the gold plus the 401k invested and maybe roll it over to an IRA and have an advisor manage it, I think you'd be in great shape. That could grow for the future. Keep it invested in stocks. I'd have very little in the cash portion, maybe use bonds. But that would give you a nest egg that can continue to grow, and you wouldn't have to touch it because you'd live on the Social Security. So I'm going to give you a couple of sessions free with a certified Christian financial counselor if you want it, to help you work on that budget. 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All the best to you. Thanks for calling today. You know, we've covered a lot of ground today. You know, before we wrap up, money management can often be confusing, a seemingly endless number of decisions that we have to make. And yet, if we think about it, we can actually reduce our money management just to five uses of money. There's the money we live on, the money we give, the money we owe for debt and for taxes, and the money we grow. Live, give, owe for debt and taxes, and grow. And God's word speaks to all of them. You know, when we pull the principles from God's word out and apply them to our financial decisions, we can have confidence because they're timeless. They don't ever change. They transcend the tax code and actually allow us to move forward with peace of mind. That's what we're after here on this program every day. I'm so thankful for my team on behalf of Amy Rios and Tahira Haynes, our call screeners, and Jim Henry. We couldn't do this without them, but we also couldn't do it without you. So thanks for stopping by today. Hope you enjoy the rest of your day, and we'll see you next time. Bye-bye.
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4: You've turned on the light. Today, partly sunny skies with highs in the lower 70s.
1: Mostly cloudy skies tonight, lows around 50. A cloudy Saturday, highs in the mid 60s.
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5: Hi, I'm Johnny Erickson Tata. Middle school is challenging enough, and a disability can make it even harder. It's the way it was for Bo, who had autism. Hoping he was making friends, Bo's mother always asked him who he sat with at lunch, and mostly Bo would answer, nobody. It broke his mom's heart. But one day, a few football players from Florida State University visited his school. During lunch, the quarterback, Travis, noticed that Bo was sitting by himself, so Travis asked Bo if he could join him. When the other middle schoolers saw Bo and Travis happily connecting, something amazing happened. Bo's classmates followed Travis's lead. Now, Bo's lunch table is filled with friends, and it all started with a kind young man's decision to reach out. 1 John chapter 3 tells us to put God's love into action. That's what Travis did, and you can too. Need some ideas? Then go to johnnyandfriends.org.
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1: Would you like to reduce conflict in your relationships? 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Stay with me. You don't want to miss it.
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1: I have this habit, and this is a habit of observing people. When I go to the mall, I observe people. When I go to the park, I observe people. Last night when Teresa and I were walking in the park and the gal with her cell phone who's talking loud enough for everyone in the park to know, you know, Teresa just blocks it out and talks to me and walks, and I'm listening to this lady's conversation. Why I do this, I don't know, but I have this habit of just observing people. And they're usually talking about how unfair, how insensitive, how selfish, how ungrateful, or how wrong someone else somewhere has been to them. And you just hear conversations like this go on and on and on. And my experience is that sometimes when I'm listening to people whine and complain about someone else who's not in the room, what really bothers me is when I find that the person I'm listening to is me. And I can look back over the last 30 years or so as a Christian and being a dad and being a pastor and being a husband, that I on multiple occasions have found myself telling someone very close to me, like my wife or one of my kids or a close friend, about how right I am in a situation. When you listen carefully to the conversations, what it really is about is someone is right and someone else is wrong. They didn't get it. They didn't see it. They didn't understand it. They were insensitive. I was right. I did what was right. And I remember early as a dad and being a little, you know, over the top, which none of you can probably imagine at this, but my kids all can, is things like, you know, you've had a really rough day and there's been a lot of pressure and you say, I will pick you up in front of the high school at door B at 4:30. And you pull up in front of the high school in door B at 4:30 and they are not there. And then it's 4:35 and then it's 4:40 and then it's 4:45. Then you get out of your car and you walk around and there aren't cell phones in those days and people don't call them and my kids didn't have them anyway. And then pretty soon it's 5 o'clock and you were supposed to be someplace else and you're going to miss dinner and there's a meeting after the dinner and you see your kid and he comes around the corner and you know, what do you say? Hi, I've missed you. Tell me how your day went, honey. What do you say? Where in the heck have you been? I've been in door B. Well, no, that's not door B, Dad. This is hey, I'll tell you where door B is. I'm the parent. Get in the car. And you know, well, Dad, we were in door B, and then we went to call to find you, and you didn't show up. You weren't here at 4:30. I was here right at 4:30. At 4:36 is about 4:30 in my mind anyway. And you know, well, we went to call you, and it's all about whether you were at door B or door A and whether it was 4:30 or 4:36. And there are emotions that occur in a breakdown in relationship that when you step back, you look at it and go, you know, this is insanity. But at the heart of it was all about being right. My principle for you all that I guess if I had to get it down to 7 or 8 of the biggest lessons I've learned about relationships, number 7 for me is this, is that right relationships are always more important than being right. Right relationships are always more important than being right. And my little disclaimer here, I'm not talking about moral issues. I'm not talking about theological issues. I'm not talking about rolling over and giving the other person their way all the time. I'm not talking about saying, standing up for a just cause. Well, I want a right relationship. I'm not talking about peace at any price. I'm talking about in the normal everyday relationships with other people that you love and that you care about. And the issues aren't whether this is theologically true or not, or whether it's morally good or bad or not. The issues are about your perspective, your circumstances, your rights, your opinion being the way versus the other person. So you get that? Open, if you would, to Colossians chapter 3. There's a great context. I want to give a little running start to this one. Colossians is a great book. It's a parallel book to Ephesians. And it's about how the church is supposed to live out the faith. And the first half of this book, like Ephesians, is doctrine. This is who you are in Christ. And then chapters 3 and 4, now this is how you live out this new life. You know, you could use, this is how to be a disciple. This is how to be a genuine follower. This is how to be that Romans 12 type Christian. And in the first four verses, it'll say, it begins with your thinking. I've just told you all these things that are true. In the first four verses, set your mind on the things that are above, not on the things that are on earth. And then it says you got to deal radically with some of your past habits and issues. As you look at verse 5, it says, therefore, consider the members of your earthly body as dead to immorality, impurity, passion, evil desire, greed, which amounts to idolatry. And that little word consider there really is put to death. And it's in a tense in the grammar that means urgently put to death, deal radically with. And I wish I had time to develop all these words. But and when you look at sexual immorality is that word, but impurity, passion, evil desire, even the word greed is not just financial. It's the idea of doing everything around your own self-interest about your rights and your position and making sure that your way gets the way. And what he's saying is that's how you lived before you knew Christ. And it says you got to put to death that stuff. And then he'll go on and say that, you know, don't lie to one another anymore. And then he'll talk about this renewing that has occurred out of the new birth and this renewal of a new knowledge and this new person you are in Christ. And then he gets on the solution side by verse 12. And in verse 12, then he says, so then, in light of this brand new person who you are, in light of this new position that you have, in light of this radical steps you've taken by God's grace to put to death those old patterns that ruin relationship and separated you from God and bring God's wrath, as a new born again person with a new mind and the Spirit of God living in you, so then here's how to do relationships. He says, as those who've been chosen of God, holy and beloved, put on a heart of compassion, kindness, humility, gentleness, and patience, bearing with one another and forgiving each other, whoever has a complaint against anyone. That's pretty broad, isn't it? Just as the Lord forgave you, so also should you. And beyond all these things that I've listed, compassion, kindness, humility, gentleness, patience, and bearing with one another, put on love, which is the perfect bond of unity. And then he's going to go on and talk about some specific internal devices that God has given us about how to regulate how relationships are going, about the peace in our life. But what I'd like to do is take just a moment and have you circle the first three words. I think these are the key to practicing the principle that right relationships are more important than being right. So as those who've been, circle the word chosen, circle the word holy, and circle the word beloved. If you miss those, you can't do those commands. See, at the heart of it, whether it's with my wife, my kids, a fellow employee, a little league game, a pickup basketball game, an issue over a parking spot at the mall, an argument with someone in a business deal, when I start to fight and when you start to fight and relationships break down, usually my significance, my acceptance, or my security gets attacked. And either I feel like you're dissing me, or I think it's unfair, or I think I'm getting a raw deal, or you don't respect me, or what you're doing is something that's going to really injure me, and so I have to stand up for my rights. And isn't it interesting? He says, so as those who have been chosen of God, how much more significant could you be? See, we don't do relationships out of I need to be significant in someone else's eyes. We do relationships out of the sense that, you know, all the people, God chose me. God chose you. He loves you. If there were ball teams lined up, he would point to you and say, I want you on my team. And so you are significant. That's not something we've got to get out there and prove. The second, notice, chosen of God and holy. You know, what makes us unacceptable is our imperfections. But he's already told us that because of what Christ did on the cross and his blood shed for us and our being united with him by faith. We died with him, we've been raised with him, and our position before God is he sees us even as he sees Jesus. We're holy, we're set apart. What's that mean? Well, it means you're accepted. It means there aren't flaws. It means that God, in God's eyes at this moment, you're seated with him in the heavenly places. You matter, you're significant, you're holy, you're accepted. Now, do you have to live that out in practice? And is that a journey? Of course. But your position in Christ, you're holy.
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1: And then notice, I like this, it says beloved, or the idea is you're dearly loved. You're accepted. Of course, do I want everyone to accept me? Of course, and so do you. But what happens is when a roommate or a wife or a business associate or someone on a little league field or someone in line or a parking space, when someone cuts in front of you, all those things threaten our security and that I am more important. And what's being violated is personal rights. And what the Apostle Paul is saying is, you know what? Right relationships really do matter more than being right. But the only way you can live that way is if you know you're chosen by God. You are holy and you're dearly loved. Now, out of what you've already received, now he's going to talk very specifically about how do you treat people. He says, put on a heart of compassion. That's that interesting word where you actually feel what other people's feel to the point of action. The word is splachna. It was used every time Jesus had compassion in the New Testament. It was a feeling depth in the bowels of a person for the needs of another person that leads you to action. Compassion is not empathy. Empathy is you see someone, you go, man, I really feel bad for them. Compassion is I feel bad to the point that I'm going to do something to alleviate that situation. And so notice where he says, put on a heart. If you read this passage carefully, 12 through 17, the word heart is repeated three times. This isn't just about some external discipline of behavior that you work up to act compassionately. This is about something that comes out of who you are because the Spirit of God is producing this in you. And so put on compassion. I mean, so you feel, you think, I wonder what that guy went through. I wonder why someone would be that upset over a game with 5 or 8 or 10-year-old kids. I wonder why, you know, my kids are so upset about this or why I am. Put on a heart of compassion. Kindness is just that word for something that's beautiful and winsome. You want to do nice things for people, you know, kind of unexplainable. You know, you just come back to the office and you bring an extra cup of coffee and you give it to someone and you jot a note for no reason that says, thinking of you, love you, prayed for you today. You put a check in the mail to someone or some cash in an envelope for someone that's struggling and say, you know what, it's been hard. Why don't you take your wife or your roommate or whoever out to dinner? I just want to bless you. That's what kindness is. Kindness is just doing kind of

It's what you ought to do. And here you have this teaching that actually revolutionized the world that said, consider others as more important than yourself. Don't ask, do I'm getting my rights? Ask, how could I put the needs of someone else ahead of me? This is a radical way to do relationships. And then the word gentleness here is that same word. And the old King James, remember, I memorized this in the old King James in Matthew 11, where Jesus says, for I'm meek and lowly of heart. That word meek is gentle. In the ancient Greek literature, it was used of a wild stallion. Meek is not weak. It's a wild stallion that has been trained with a bit in its mouth that takes that power under control. And so it's not that you don't have the power to exert your rights. It's not that you can't power up on someone and say to them, hey, that's my parking spot and that's the way it is. It's that you say to yourself, I have the power and I have the rights. And, you know, I even have the position in this situation or in this company or in this work. But you know what? I'm going to step back and I don't have to exert my rights here. I'm going to put on a heart of compassion and kindness. I'm going to put their needs ahead of my own. And in this certain situation, you know what I'm going to do? I'm going to allow my rights to be under control to meet the need of someone else. I'm going to be considerate. The next word there, he says, patience is just that it's a combination of macro, long, and something that heats up. And it's the idea of just putting up with junk, if you know. It's just you have a, you know, the word picture for me, not that the word means this, but the word picture for me is that you just have a really long fuse. That's what patience is. You know, that, you know what, that person irritates me. And without patience, they irritate you once, and you say, I'm going to let that go. Irritate you twice, you do that again, you know. Patience is, you know what, long suffering. And in case you didn't understand what he really meant and how specific he wanted to be, after the word patience, he says, bearing with one another. And this is actually the faults and idiosyncrasies of people. This is saying, you know what? The way they chew their gum in my ear every time we're talking, it makes me cringe. Every time when they take their silver and they do it like this at the table right before they cut their meat, I just want to take a knife and throw it across the room. Every time they make the same lame excuse, this is looking at the idiosyncrasies of people that make you crazy. And it says bearing up with them. You put up with it. And then it goes beyond that and says, forgiving each other, whoever has a complaint against anyone. How would you like to work at a place, or how would you like to be in a family where there was a commitment by supernatural power that people said, you know what, I'm going to put on a heart of compassion, kindness, humility, gentleness, and patience. And I'm going to bear up. Because the fact of the matter is all those people have those idiosyncrasies that make you crazy. Can I let you know a secret? You have those little idiosyncrasies that make them crazy, right? And notice, honestly, then, it's not just that you keep them under wraps. He says forgiving them. The word means to release, means to let go. You forgive them. You don't, you know, at the heart of a lack of forgiveness is vengeance or payback. The heart motive behind not forgiving another person is, they did this to me. You know what? They took the credit for that project at work. They put their kid in the lineup ahead of mine, and my kid's batting 666, and his kid has not gotten a hit all year, and I want to pay them back. And so I'm going to say things, you know, very discreetly, because Christians have to be discreet when we try and really mess up other people. And I'm going to... But forgiving is you release. And you forgive them. Notice the motivation. Just as God has forgiven you. I think forgiveness is the hardest thing to do in the Christian life. I could be wrong. I mean, when you've really been wounded, when it really is selfish, when it really is unjust, when someone has really done something bad to you. And what do you want? You want what I want justice. I mean, I don't think anything makes me more unfair. I mean, I want justice for my kids. I want justice for my wife. I want justice for Christians. I want justice for what's right. And I want justice for me. Except for when it comes to how I want God to deal with me. Right? I mean, she walked out on her husband. He walked out. He's not paying his alimony. That's an ungrateful kid. You know, they took credit for that. They used our idea and then they copyrighted it before we could. We're going to sue their pants off. We're going to justice. And yet the fact of the matter is, the command is, God wants me relationally to extend to others what has been extended to me.

0: And I will tell you that the older I get, the more I see what's in my heart, the more I get so overwhelmed. God, I don't want justice, please. God, if you give me justice, oh my. You know, I see things in my heart, and I, you know, even I can look back and think, you know, maybe 20 years ago, I thought my motives were right. But boy, looking back now, man, that was, you were just one arrogant idiot. And boy, I don't want God to deal with me that way. And it has been the most profound motivation in my life to say, Lord, I am willing to let go of my vengeance and lack of forgiveness and extend mercy, because I certainly do not want you to treat me the way that I want them to be treated. And notice here, it's just whoever has a complaint against anyone. And then if that's not enough, I don't know about you, but those are pretty strong words to justify the principle that right relationships are more important than being right. And I will say, you've grown up in a world, by the way, American culture, your rights are what matter. You have a right to that. You deserve a break today. That's your place in line. Don't let anybody, I mean, you have been brainwashed to believe that you are so the center of the universe that you better defend your rights. And so our knee-jerk reaction to almost any relational conflict is to exert our personal rights.
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0: As we close today's program, I have to admit this principle has been one of the hardest for me. We all have different personalities, but some of us have what I call a justice gene. In other words, what's fair, what's right, the facts, right? And when I'm right and these are my rights, I mean, I'm the guy that if I'm in the car and you go up the right lane, you know, outside of everyone, and then you want to get in, and I've waited in line, I'm not a happy camper. I mean, everything in me is like, hey, look, buddy. And instead of thinking the best possible explanation, or honestly, it happens more in my marriage. And Teresa and I will be talking about something, and she'll say, oh, yeah, remember in July when this happened? I'm thinking, no, it wasn't July. It was June, you know? And it happened at this city, and I'm thinking, no, it wasn't in July, and it wasn't in that city. And so I'll say something like, well, honey, it was actually in June. It was, but these people instead of those people. And then I'm hoping you're laughing at this point. And we're now going back and forth. Honey, it was July. It was with Bob. No, it was with Mary. And all of a sudden, you have these emotions, and I'm sitting here thinking, Chip, you idiot. Who cares? The right relationship is way more important than being right. And you know, when you learn to practice that in little things, I mean, to actually Are you ready for this? Some of my most holy moments have been when my wife has said something, and whether I'm right or not, I'm convinced in my mind what she's saying about a detail is absolutely wrong. And instead of confronting, instead of saying, no, no, you're wrong. What about this? What about that? And wanting her to know that I remember better or whatever, my most holy moments are when I think, this really doesn't matter. Keep your mouth shut. Just listen. And you know what? You being right, or your remembrance of that situation being the official way it happened, is really not very important. Now, obviously, when it comes to maybe a doctrine or a moral issue, I'm not saying that we just stay quiet. But what if we, right now, this moment, today, as we listen and talk with people, could just catch ourselves when we have to be right and just let that go and think, what would really make this relationship better rather than what would make me look better? Tell you what, let's go into training on that one and see what God will do.
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2: Welcome to Breakpoint, a daily look at an ever-changing culture through the lens of unchanging truth. For the Colson Center, I'm John Stone Street. A few weeks ago, the New York Post reported that Gustavo Gordillo, a prominent official in the Democratic Socialists of America, lived in a $1.5 million home owned by his parents, who in turn lived in a 5,000-square-foot home in Boca Raton that's listed for $3.1 million. Even accounting for New York City's high housing prices, it's a pretty lush arrangement for someone speaking up for the oppressed of the country. And then recently, Ohio chocolate heiress Grace Ryan, who has campaigned for radical DSA politicians, posted about the need for socialism from her boat while she was summering at the lake. And the new self-described socialist mayor of Seattle recently came under scrutiny when people discovered that at age 43, her professor parents pay for her child's childcare at $2,200 a month. Now, history's full of stories of children of wealthy elites who adopt radical socio-political causes, coming out as enemies of the system that gave them their lives to begin with. Today, they can be dubbed Lululemons and Neiman Marxists. They're modern incarnations of the champagne socialist who have the financial luxury of never having to live out the consequences of their own bad ideas. Karl Marx, Vladimir Lenin, and Mao Zedong also did not grow up poor, but were comfortably middle class before embracing murderous ideologies. Last week, Ayaan Hirsi Ali reminded the world that Muhammad Atta, one of the leaders of the 9/11 attacks, was not born into an impoverished situation, but studied architecture and urban planning before deciding to be radical. And Osama bin Laden was also the son of a billionaire. As it turns out, there seems to be a strong correlation, and at least a lot of stories in human history, between adopting extremist ideologies and growing up in privilege. In more recent days, the new supporters of Islamism and neo-communism tend to be college students from relatively well-to-do families. Such is the danger of undisciplined prosperity. George Orwell once quipped that some ideas are so absurd that only an intellectual could believe them. And some ideas are so unrealistic that only those who are insulated by comfort could entertain them while never facing the consequences of the worldviews and the ideologies that get reality and the human condition so wrong. This, in addition to an incredible intellectual curiosity, is what makes Ayaan Hirsi Ali's voice so credible. Not only did she experience life in both a family and in nations under the control of Islamic radicalism, but she also walked through the personal desert of trying to find meaning without God. When she reminds us of the true nature of Islamic radicalism and the struggle of secular elites to take seriously true religious belief, we should listen to her. And of course, teaching history is absolutely essential. A generation that doesn't know that socialism failed everywhere it's been tried, or that communist governments murdered millions in the 20th century, or even that Osama bin Laden was actually the bad guy of 9/11, this is a generation that will be easily deceived. by simplistic and even silly ideas about people and how best to help them. And that would be a double tragedy since, as Ayaan Hirsi Ali put it in her article, we will need the next generation on this essential project of cultural restoration. As she put it, and I quote, civilizational resilience is not a vague confidence that democracies always muddle through. It is the hard capacity of a people to see its vulnerabilities clearly, repair them in time, and deny its enemies the use of its virtues as weapons. And by the way, I'm pleased to announce that Ayaan Hirsi Ali will be joining us for the 2027 Colson Center National Conference, June 3rd through the 6th in Charlotte, North Carolina. Please save the date. Registration will open soon. For the Colson Center, I'm John Stone Street with Breakpoint.
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19: You've turned on The Light. Today, partly sunny skies with highs in the lower 70s.
20: Mostly cloudy skies tonight, lows around 50. A cloudy Saturday, highs in the mid 60s.
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22: I have been waiting for this program for months, and today we get to talk about your grandma's hands. I was reading a friend's book and encountered a song I'd never heard by an artist from the 1970s. And today you're going to hear my friend talk about how music impacted his soul. Tunes from his childhood opened his heart to think about God and eternity. And then he's going to talk about his grandmother. And I want you to do the same today. At the Radio Backyard Fence, something good is going to happen on this last Friday in September. Let's get started. First, with a thank you to our team. Ryan McConaughey is doing all things technical. Tricia is traveling today. She's our producer. Lisa's in the chair. And Josh will be answering your calls today. And since it's Friday, that's right, it's time for the fabulous Fabry Friday Sigh. What does it do, Chris? I'll tell you. One, we oxygenate your blood. Two, we get your endorphins going. Three, we raise your serotonin level. Four, we promote lymphatic drainage. And five, we stimulate your parasympathetic system. That's why we call it the five lung languages. We also stimulate your vagus nerve. We help you release acetylcholine. And don't you dare forget what it does to cortisol dissipation. Take in 4 seconds of air through your nose right now. Hold it 4 seconds. And then as you release that air through your mouth, push on the left side of your ribcage to get rid of all that bad carbon dioxide. Give a sigh today for your grandmother. What'd you call her? Mine was Mama. From Facebook, here's a comprehensive list. Nanny, Grandma, Grandma Doctor, Nino, Nana, Mamo, Honey, Yaya, Baba, Ma, Gram, Amuma, Oma, Busha, Mimi, Granny, and Bubby. Now, what'd you call your grandmother? And what is your strongest memory of her? Today's fabulous Fabry Friday Sigh is brought to you by your grandmother, Bill Withers, and his grandma's hands. All rights reserved, void where prohibited. Before we get to the topic today, which is going to be so much fun, This is the last Friday of September, and we've had such a great response about our offer. I really wanted to feature this for 2 months instead of just one, because I see it as a topic that doesn't hit everybody's life, but when it does, it is a doozy. How do you resolve conflict and find peace and hope with your adult children? Dr. Kathy Cook wrote an excellent book. I've been telling you about it for August and September. It's so encouraging. It's our thank you for just a few more days, though. I think it'll help you or someone you know. So don't delay. Call or click through. Give a gift of any size. We're about 20 gifts away from our people goal this month. So let us hear from you today. The number is 866-95-FABRY if you want to give a gift. 866-953-2279. 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And thank you for your support of the Radio Backyard Fence. I am a product of the books, the stories, the movies, and the music I heard from my childhood until today. And I ran across a book that's releasing next week by my pal, Jeff Crosby, of the Evangelical Christian Publishers Association. It is titled The Spirit in the Sky. And as I read it, and I did from cover to cover, and went through some of the formative songs and the artists he lists and describes and the music that's in there, it seems to me that he is putting a finger on a nerve of pop culture's search for God, for meaning, for the transcendent, and how these artists and their music led him deeper on his own search. The subtitle is The Power of Music in Our Search for Graceland. Jeff Crosby, how you doing today?
0: Doing well, Chris. Thanks for having me on your program.
22: Tell me how you got interested in this topic, because this is a labor of love, right?
0: It is. Yeah, my wife has long told me that the book I needed to write most of all was a book on music, and I think that's because she knows me better than anyone else and knows how formative music was in the 1960s and 70s, but continuing to the present day. This book is really taking up artists from the 60s, 70s, early 80s who had inordinate influence on my life as someone who, unlike maybe some of your listeners, did not grow up in the church. So I didn't hear messages about faith, about God, about, you know, Christianity or religion or the absence of all of that. I didn't hear that in the church, but I did hear it through the music of that day. And so that's what I'm wrestling with and trying to tease out who these artists were. Why were they so instructive to me, even though they weren't overtly, in most cases, specifically Christian?
22: Yeah, and sometimes writing songs that are seen as almost antithetical to the Christian worldview, but it opened something inside of you, right?
0: Yeah, it did. I think part of what it opened up, Chris, was just a search. A lot of these musicians, I mean, Van Morrison would be an example, or Cat Stevens and others, they were very much on a search themselves. And I think that that spoke to me. And, you know, I would go really, I'd do what I call deep listening to their lyrics. You know, it wasn't the day of Spotify where we could, you know, assemble playlists and just kind of haphazardly put music together. We would sit down. I'm sure you did this in West Virginia yourself. You know, we would sit down with records, have the lyric sheets in front of us, and we would do deep listening. And I did that, and I think it just triggered a surge. Like, I looked around me in the 1960s and especially the 70s, and I said, there has to be more. There's, like, Stephen Curtis Chapman and his song, More to This Life, you know, more than living and dying, more than just trying to make it through the day. And I distinctly recall, you know, as a kid in those decades, feeling that there has to be more to this life. And it sent me on a search and ultimately to embrace the Christian faith. But these musicians were agents in very different ways.
22: And there's so many of them in here, and we're only going to talk really about one today. But I'll give you, I think that what you're talking about is the same thing that happened to me. There was a store that was open, a chain store called Zayre, Z-A-Y-R-E. It was kind of like a Kmart or a Walmart or whatever back then. And I remember going in, they had a section for music, and there was a turntable in there, and there was an album. And it was a Jackson Browne album, and I think it wasn't For Every Man. I think it was Late for the Sky. And it was playing, and I gravitated toward it. I started listening to it, and there was nobody around. And the first side ended, and I picked up the needle, turned it over, put it on, listened to the whole in Zayre. And I was too cheap to buy it. But I listened to the whole thing because there was something in his voice and in the word, the longing, the things that he was, you know, a lot of relationship stuff and everything. There's this longing that was touching a nerve. And I think that's the same thing that you're talking about.
0: Yeah. Yeah. Well, and later he did the song The Pretender, you know, caught between the longing for love and the struggle for the legal tender. I mean, it's an incredible song. I wish that he had made it in the book. He didn't. Maybe if there's a second volume, you will. But yeah, things like your encounter in that Zayre store, I remember well having similar experiences, just sitting down, listening, and being just captivated by the longing, by the search, you know, by the expression of wonder at times. And much, much more. So that's a great story on Jackson Browne.
22: Okay, so what does Graceland mean? Is that heaven or is that something else?
0: Yeah, well, for me, it's a play on the Paul Simon album, Graceland. He and Simon and Garfunkel together occupy chapter one of the book. It's on our way to exploring, embracing, and living in light of the grace of God.
22: Okay, got it. The Spirit in the Sky, the Power of Music, and Our Search for Graceland. I'm going to take a break, and when we come back, I want you to hear Jeff's take on a man who 55 years ago released a song, and you're going to hear the song, and it's about his maternal grandmother. This is a fellow, one of the reasons why I gravitated toward him is he's from Slab Fork, West Virginia. So he's almost kin to me. So we're going to play that for you. And get your dialing finger ready because I have a question for you about your grandmother. We'll do that straight ahead on Moody Radio.
1: Shalom, I'm Mitch Glazer, president of Chosen People Ministries. After the Israelites complained against God in the desert, he sent some very lethal snakes into the camp to bite them. Now, it might sound strange, but the Israelites repented immediately. But repentance alone did not heal the Israelites, because they first had to look up, and through this story, we discovered that God was illustrating something about the future. Jesus said, as Moses lifted up the serpent in the wilderness, the Son of Man must be lifted up, so that whoever believes in him will have eternal life. Jesus died on the cross for our sins. He was lifted up as a sacrifice, so that when we look upon him, we are free from the consequences of sin and are given the gift of eternal life.
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3: Hi, I'm Barry McGuire, author of Ignite Your Life, explaining how you can have wholehearted faith regardless of your circumstances. 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And here's what fascinated me. 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
22: 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I'm going to open the phone lines here in just a minute. We're going to play a song by Bill Withers that I've never played here on this program. You are going to hear it, and it's going to cause you, it's going to stir you to want to call in and tell me about your grandmother. But first of all, Jeff Crosby, author of The Spirit in the Sky, The Power of Music in Our Search for Graceland. You chose Bill Withers from Slab Fork, West Virginia. Tell me why and tell me about this song.
0: Yeah. Well, Withers didn't record a whole lot. He was in his mid-30s when he released his first album called Just As I Am. He was working in an airport factory in California, installing lavatories on 747s, is one way he put it. But he was writing songs on the side, and one of the songs he wrote was a tribute to his maternal grandmother, Lula Carter Galloway. He was born and raised, as you said, in Slab Fork, West Virginia, which is a tiny, tiny little coal mining town, and even smaller now than it was in the days of Bill Withers living there. But shortly thereafter, he moved with his mom, Maddie, up to Beckley, West Virginia, a larger community, although quite small still. And he lived with his mom and his grandma after his parents separated. And he wrote this tribute to his grandmother. And it's just an incredible, soulful song. And it reminded me, one of the reasons I focused in the chapter on Grandma's Hands, which isn't one of Bill's best-known songs, Lean on Me would probably be the most iconic, but was because of my grandmother, my dad's mom. We called her Nana, and she, too, lived in a coal mining town. It was like strip mining, different from what was happening in Slab Fork, but I would sit and listen to Paul Harvey News and Comments with my nan, and she would regale me with stories of growing up in World War II working in a factory, and she was like 5 feet tall and less than 100 pounds, and I tried to imagine my grandma working in a factory in World War II, but his tale about his grandma Galloway just always made me think of my grandmother. And he closes the song, I think he says, if I ever get to heaven, you know, I hope I'll see my grandma's hands again or something like that. And, you know, my grandma wasn't someone who went to church. His grandmother was, and he would accompany her. And in the ways in which he wrote the song and he talked about his grandma in interviews about the song, it just reminded me a lot of my own story. And so I kind of connected the dots, and it's become because of her, because of my grandmother Crosby, it's kind of become a favorite.
22: So what you're doing then with each of these songs, and especially this one, is kind of connecting the dots of your own life, of your own journey, and paying tribute to those who had some kind of input, right?
0: Yeah, that's a good way of expressing it. That grandmother, I lived with her for a period of time when I was a kid, just like Withers did in Beckley, and yeah, it's. I don't know if I ever listened to the song with her, but I wouldn't be surprised if I did. But every time, to this day, every time I put it on the CD player and listen to it, I'm transported back to Centenary, sitting there listening to Paul Harvey, and then when we were done, slipping down to the Gambiani's grocery and buying a root beer and a pack of Topps baseball cards, and then, you know, sliding back to Nana's house.
22: What a memory. What a memory. And I'm looking forward to those who are going to call. Write this number down, friend, 877-548-3675. I want to hear about your grandma's hands. And when he uses grandma's hands, he's going specific. He's really talking about his grandma, her passion, her ethos there. And he's using her hands as the metaphor, right?
0: Right. He is indeed. He talks about his grandma's hands soothing the local unwed mother. Grandma's hands used to ache sometimes and swell. grandma's hands, used to lift her face and tell her, she'd say, baby grandma understands, you know, on and on and on. So just, yeah, it's very metaphorical, not just talking about what she did with her hands, but how her hands cared for people, including young Bill Withers. You know, the grandma would correct his mom, Maddie, when Maddie would tell Bill not to, you know, not to run so fast. You know, it was an interesting dynamic in the song between Bill's mom and Bill's grandma. She, you know, wanted to love on and give freedom to young Bill.
4: I had never heard this song before I read about it in the book, The Spirit in the Sky. Jeff, thanks for coming alongside us today. Thanks for this labor of love.
0: Absolutely. Good to be with you, Chris.
4: So here's my question. What did you call your grandmother, and what is your strongest memory of her? Call me. Let me lean on you for the rest of the program. 877-548-3675. I'm going to play not just the song, but the way Bill Withers introduced it in October of 1972. He went to Carnegie Hall, and what he says here is basically him relating his experience with his grandmother, particularly in church. So this is real. It's funny. But you will hear in his voice as he speaks the love, the memory of his grandmother, how much she meant to him, which is what I want to hear from you today. But take a few minutes and listen to Bill Withers from 54 years ago.
5: A lot of folks of all different nationalities and things come up to me and say, I dug my grandmother too. And I remember the first responsibility I ever had was to take care of my grandmother, make sure she got everywhere okay. And at that time, I was maybe 5 or 6 years old. And the most I could have done was let her fall on me if she decided to fall. But it was a hip job because grandma never went nowhere but to church. And it wasn't one of them sad churches where they sing them songs that make you wish you could just hurry up and die and get it over with. One of them kind of land me young, the river, no, man, no. Grandma and them had one of them churches where they sung, if you want to have me, Jesus, it's all right. If you want to have me, Jesus, it's all right. And at the funeral, they used to have to tie the caskets down. Yeah. Yeah. And they had them fat sisters in there, used to get so glad and in the rhythm. Had a little stove in the center of the church for heat, and invariably one of them fat sisters would feel so good, she would jump into the stove and holler, ow, right in the rhythm. Grandma was like Bobby over here, Bobby Hall. She had a tambourine and a triangle. When I saw Bobby with that tambourine and triangle, I couldn't help but hug her. But Grandma couldn't play the triangle good like Bobby can, but she could deal with the tambourine. So I used to sit on the triangle and hand her the tambourine. And the Honorable Reverend back there had an old bass drum that somebody gave him. And when the groove got right and the fat sister hit the stove and hollered and Grandma shook the tambourine off the hip, the Reverend would get the feeling so good, he just hit himself all upside the head with the drumstick. Yeah. I love that old lady. Love that old lady.

0: burn and break. They get stolen or lost. People can move or change or die. But Psalm 16 tells us that fullness of joy is found in God's presence. God may not fulfill all our longings according to our timetable, but ultimately we will be fulfilled in knowing Him. Are you looking to anything or anyone other than God Himself to fill the deepest longings of your heart? With Seeking Him, I'm Nancy DeMoss Wagamuth.
1: Caleb had a great attitude from his early years through his middle years, and believe it or not, right up to his last years. Hi, I'm Chuck Swindoll. Caleb had what I've often called an attitude of fortitude, an attitude of gratitude, an attitude of faith. Even when the majority around him were negative, he wasn't. They said, "We can't." Caleb said, "Oh, we can." They all said, "We ought not." Caleb would always answer, "We must." They said, "It's impossible." Caleb said, "There's no such word with God." Man, I love that guy, Caleb. I love his attitude. We need more like Caleb. Are you one of them?
2: Pastor and teacher Chuck Swindoll. Visit Insight for Living's website at insight.org.
3: Katie says we called her grandma, and the thing I remember is she made the best Irish soda bread without raisins and caraway seeds, specifically for me, because Kitty didn't like those raisins and caraway seeds. Now, that's a grandma. That is a grandmother who knows, who sees you, who knows you. My strongest memory of my grandmother was at age 7, and she wrinkled her nose, and she said, "Ugh, you aren't like our other side. You're like our other side of the family. You're like your father." She meant it derogatorily, but I smiled and said, "Why, thank you." Because I love my dad and I wanted to be like him. I called her Graham. So not every story is a big positive one. Deborah's is really representative. My grandmother, who only had a fifth grade education and grew to be a very successful businesswoman in Chicago, read her Bible every night, prayed over all of her 11 grandchildren and her entire family. I know it's because of her I came to Christ. Now that's grandma's prayers, again, her words. Rosa's in Florida. Rosa, why did you call today?
4: Hi, thank you for taking my call. Well, quickly after you've been saying everything, my grandma brought us up with 11 kids of her own. And I remember before she passed here in the States in the 70s, I was doing her nails and realized her hands smelled like garlic and onions, and they were rough, really rough. She was a tiny lady. And that has always stayed with me. And I asked her, she says, "Honey, I've always been cooking all my life." And it's something that has always stayed with me. But most of all, that song, I heard that song when I became a Christian in the 90s by Ron Canole.
3: Oh, really?
4: He has that song. Yes, he has that song in one of his albums. And when I first heard that song, even today, I'll tear up because it reminds me of my grandmother.
3: Yes.
4: Grandma's exactly. Hands.
3: And her hands, and they smelled of garlic and onion, did you say?
4: Yeah. And they were rough. And I was doing her nails right before she passed away. I had time to spend with her. And that was a big memory, a beautiful memory.
3: I'm so glad that we touched that part of your heart, you know, to bring that out today, to be able to think about her and then tell others about her and how much you loved her and obviously how much she loved you.
4: Yeah, and that song, I thought it was Ron Canole's. I didn't know it was from before, but yeah. I heard it through him, and I've always, every time I hear it, that's what it does to me. So thank you for sharing that today.
3: God bless you, friend. That's the power of music. Because it can reach around the back door of the heart with a lyric that you've never heard before, with the tune you've never heard before, or one that you heard when you were so young, you don't even remember when you first heard it, but it accesses something in the brain and in the soul, too, because it's all kind of tied together. John's in Carroll Stream, Illinois. John, why did you call today?
5: Chris, I heard that song when it first came out back in, between 70.

0: 72, 73, and when it first came out, and I remember my grandmothers and how they took good care of me back during the late 60s, and it was just touching, and it always brings tears in my eyes.
1: Yeah. What did you call your grandmother?
0: Grandma Katie and Grandma Mabel. They were the best. They would get up in the morning, and I took the city of New Orleans to Covington, Tennessee, and they picked me up, and they didn't fight over me, but I had a chance to spend a few days at one place, a few days at the other place, and both of them had livestock, and they took me downtown, and I bought some spurs and some boots. I thought Tennessee was Texas, and I rode everything that had four legs on it.
1: And the food, you got to have a food story from your two grandmothers. Do you remember anything that they would make that you loved?
0: Yes, they made biscuits as big as your fist. And one grandmother would put apples in the biscuit. And when I told the other grandma, Katie, she put peaches in her biscuits. And that's the way they would compete. They were Christian women. They were the conviction of a Proverbs 31 woman. Hmm. And they came from big families. And it was just amazing that the way I was brought up, and how I was brought up during the same time when the different water fountains had different signs on them and all of that. But when I went to town, everyone treated me, that's so-and-so's grandma, that's Miss Katie's son, grandbaby. Or that's Miss Mabel's grandbaby. And they treated me like royalty.
1: Wow. You even got City of New Orleans in there. You and Arlo Guthrie riding that train down to New Orleans, but not going all that way, right?
0: Exactly. Well, I rode the train down there by myself. It was a 9 or 10 years old, and just think, your kid couldn't do that now. They'd come up missing by the time they get to Effingham.
1: I am so glad, especially the spurs and the riding anything with four legs on it, because you thought it was Texas. That really speaks. And the cathead, you're talking about cathead biscuits, those great big ones, right?
0: They were big. Man, a cat, oh my God, these things were huge. They were huge.
1: There's
0: and
1: John.
0: I would eat two.
1: You would, yeah, go ahead. Finish your thought. Go ahead.
0: I would eat two biscuits, and I had a cousin. He was just as big as I am, and he would eat three. And there was no way in the world I could eat three of those biscuits. They were huge.
1: Those sound like great biscuits. I'd buy those in the airport if I was able to. Okay, so one more call. Jeff in Florida. Real quickly, Jeff, what do you want to share about your grandmother?
2: Oh, she was delightful. And Bonnie Baptist in Lakeland, I loved to stay when I was young, like 8 and 7 and 6 and all that. And then, but when I got older into my teens, I turned into a pretty bad kid. I was smoking cigarettes and doing stupidness. But Grandma used to teach Sunday school, and so did the other grandma. She was lovely. Just pray beside the bed. She said, "Come on, honey." And then when I got bad, though, I went, grandmother, I finally came to Christ, and it was, and then she's come on down here and go to the crusade with me, the Billy Graham. So I went to Billy Graham crusade with her on the Bonnie Baptist bus, and we went there, and it was just delightful. I heard Stephen Curtis Chapman sing there, and it was just such a blessing to know Christ and to really show my grandmothers. They knew I turned into a bad kid. And then I came to Christ.
1: Yes.
2: And that's where they just, I started going to I was in Jacksonville, the Homer G. Lindsay at the First Baptist Church downtown Jacksonville. And they just a beautiful church. We used to go out in droves and witness through the city. Which you really can't do that anymore, but you can still go out and plant seeds and hand out tracts.
1: Bingo. I am so glad that you shared that moment then, Jeff, with your grandmother, and that she could see that that Jeff didn't just kind of clean himself up. He didn't make a couple of good changes, which would have been fine, you know, to make some changes in your life, but that there was a transformation. Because that's what the Christian life is all about, and that's what grandmas pray for, and that is that transformation that takes you, doesn't clean you up a little bit. It takes you from death to life. And that's what grandmas down on their knees, we had one caller say, I heard her talking late at night. That's what they're praying for, that you will receive that forgiveness from God on the inside that changes you from the inside out and does not let you go. What a great tribute to Grandma's hands today, Grandma's prayers. Sorry to get to everybody. We'll have to do this again for Grandpa, too. Have a great weekend. Chris Fabry Live's production of Moody Radio, a ministry of Moody Bible Institute.
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7: Mapped out your journey, the car is packed, the children are buckled in. But before you embark on a cross-country road trip, what else do you do? If you were Ezra, you would stop and plead yet again for the Lord to give you a safe and successful journey. Hey, we're glad you've joined us for our continuing study in Ezra here at Today in the Word. I'm John Gager, and in Ezra chapter 8, we see Ezra trusting the Lord once again. Today in the Word, we read in verse 21, there by the Ahava Canal, I proclaimed a fast so that we might humble ourselves before our God and ask him for a safe journey for our children and us with all our possessions. Interestingly, Ezra was ashamed to ask the king for protection on the journey. Why? Well, he had already assured the king that the gracious hand of our God is on everyone who looks to him, but his great anger is against all who forsake him. Ezra didn't want to appear to dishonor the Lord by asking for human help when he'd already been clear in saying that God would care for him. So Ezra says, we fasted and petitioned our God about this. Just as we've seen God do many times throughout the book of Ezra, God answered that prayer. Well, the rest of today's passage lists the many valuable items that Ezra and the returnees brought with them to Jerusalem. For all the details involved in this journey, Ezra trusts the Lord, fasting and praying. He also takes appropriate steps to ensure success. Both were needed. If you're not getting Today in the Word as a daily email, you can do that easily when you sign up at our website, todayintheword.org. That's todayintheword.org. Today in the Word is a production of Moody Radio, a ministry of Moody Bible Institute. 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
10: 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She came up behind Jesus and touched the edge of his cloak, and immediately her bleeding stopped. "Who touched me?" Jesus asked. Peter said, "Master, the people are crowding and pressing against you." But Jesus said, "Someone touched me. I know that power has gone out from me." Then the woman came trembling and fell at his feet. She told why she had touched him and how she had been instantly healed. Then he said to her, "Daughter, your faith has healed you. Go in peace." 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
11: When you draw near to God, remember that as soon as you get close to God, he's going to start dealing with issues in your life. And so he says, hey, wash your hands as you come near to God. That's a sign of purity. You sinners, purify your hearts. He's going to start dealing with your actions, and he's going to start dealing with your heart, and he's going to start dealing with your mind. So he says it's going to lead you to grieve, which is a sign of repentance as we realize, God, there's areas in my life that you don't accept, and so it's going to lead you to grieve. And it says you will change your laughter to mourning and your joy to gloom. Why? Not forever, for a season as you are changing.
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25: Hey there, my name is Brant. Producer Sherry is here too. Yes, this show is a little odd. We fully admit that. Sherry's got a big laugh. I'm just odd. I'll tell you this though. We do have an agenda for the program, honestly. And I'll tell you what it is. It's that we want you to realize how good God is.
26: Yeah.
25: That's it. So it's not a guilt thing. It's not manipulation or control or anything like that. Honestly, that's where we're going with all of this.

0: It's Susan with the light word for today. This is from Exodus 33. The Lord replied, "My presence will go with you, and I will give you rest."
1: You may not be a doctor. It's possible you are a doctor listening, in which case you can ignore this. But for the rest of us, like, you can be an agent of healing. And you have tools. It's not a scalpel. It's not all the other stuff that a doctor has, according to the Bible. The way that you can heal people today, starting right now, is with your words. That's it. The words of the wise. There's actually a proverb that says the words of the wise bring healing. It talks about how reckless people, their words do the exact opposite. But today you can decide, you know what, I'm going to be a healer. I'm going to be somebody who builds other people up and is an agent for restoration. And instead of trying to put myself up compared to other people, I want to raise them up. I think it's worth thinking about reminding yourself, because that's what it says. Here's what it says. Yeah. The words of the wise bring healing. So you've got the tools, and now it's up to you right now.

0: You've turned on the light. Tonight, mostly cloudy skies with lows in the upper 40s.
1: Those cloudy skies continue into Saturday. Temperatures in the mid-60s. Cloudy overnight, but with a chance of rain showers. Lows around 50.
0: 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We pray you have a very blessed weekend. Keep listening to the light and keep shining for Jesus.
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3: It's called a deal breaker question. It's to reveal how women think about men. And it's always so interesting. So we pose a hypothetical before a woman and say, would you marry this guy if he's proposing to you? Mm-hmm. He's everything you ever wanted, but he's just got one little quirk. Mm-hmm. And we always want to know, is that really a deal breaker? I'm really surprised how often it is.
4: Well, everyone has different standards.
3: Are you, you're married, Kelsey? Or?
5: I'm married.
3: Okay. Well, you can offer some insight into this. I was asking if it would be an impingement, like if you were single and you met this guy and he's totally awesome in every way, everything you ever wanted in a man, but he doesn't walk. He always hops like a rabbit. Would that be a deal? Uh-huh. Would that be a deal breaker to you?
5: Probably.
3: What?
4: I understand. You don't want a guy hopping with you down the aisle there once you get married.
3: But Kelsey, he's everything you ever wanted otherwise. He's smart and funny and provides and all that sort of stuff.
5: Yeah, but I think it would be hard to take him seriously if he's just hopping around all the time.
4: Yeah, you get into an argument and he's hopping around the living room.
3: He's hopping mad.
5: Right.
3: You're not taking me seriously.

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2: 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Joe and Raisa have been best friends forever, but when Raisa says she's going to California for college, Joe is devastated. Before she leaves, though, the pair tumbles through a portal to a mythical Forgotten Island. They battle disappearing memories and a lot of dark spiritual threats as well, including demonic entities and a spooky vampire. It's surprisingly scary stuff for a PG kids movie, so we're giving Forgotten Island a 2.5 out of 5 for family friendliness. 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I'm Adam Holtz with the Plugged In Movie Review by Focus on the Family.
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0: And yes, while Mike Donaghy is the voice behind the band 10th Avenue North, he's also an accomplished best-selling author, compelling speaker, a light in the darkness, and a pillar for truth.
1: So, while you'll be able to sing along to this...

0: Thursday, October 29th in Williston is more than just a concert. 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

0: The light shining for Jesus.
1: We were just talking about your words that you use and how powerful they are. And I'm not talking about for success or whatever, not that. Like how you have a chance to say something today that people are going to remember for the rest of their lives. Mm-hmm. And it can either build them up or just tear at them.
2: Mm-hmm.
1: The proverb I was reading, it says the words of the wise bring healing, but it says the reckless will, their words are like swords that pierce. And I can remember words that were said a long time
2: too.
1: Ago.
2: Yeah.
1: They stick with you.
2: They do. And healing words take time because you have to really see where there's a wound, right? And you have to see where there's an issue. And it takes time to really want to build someone up in a really specific way. Whereas reckless, you can just shoot off at the mouth. And unfortunately, I am that kind of person and God is working on me. But where you just, it doesn't take much thought to be reckless.
1: I think that's what because for me to be reckless, I just have to be concerned with me.
2: Yeah.
1: So that's my natural default.
2: Mm-hmm.
1: So you bother me, I'm going to say what I think.
2: Mm-hmm.
1: If I'm going to build you up, though, I have to be aware of you and thinking about you, things you're awesome at, or something I can find. I have to get out of myself. So yeah, it's always going to be easier to be reckless. But man, it's so great to be around somebody wise because they do choose their words a certain way and you walk away healed as a result of them.

0: You've turned on the light. Tonight, mostly cloudy skies with lows in the upper 40s.
1: Those cloudy skies continue into Saturday. Temperatures in the mid-60s. Cloudy overnight, but with a chance of rain showers. Lows around 50.
0: 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We pray you have a very blessed weekend. Keep listening to the Light and keep shining for Jesus.
2: So is it the best kept secret in the world? I hope not. 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
5: Mumbojigarians.
4: What? Can you say that again?
0: It's a which is the official Japanese word for autumn leaf hunters. We're calling all people to New England and upstate New York to see all the beauty of fall foliage goodness on God's colorful earth. It's fall, and the countdown to full peak beauty is here. Starting in Vermont, the Northeast Kingdom has the most color so far and is one of the best bets for viewing this weekend. Parts of the Upper Green Mountains and Capital Region are also beginning to show noticeable reds, oranges, and yellows. Over to New Hampshire, the Great North Woods and Monadnock regions are bursting with shades of bold red, orange, and gold shimmering along the treetops. Everywhere else in the White Mountain State is reported to be at 20% color change this weekend. Finally, heading to New York, the middle region of the Adirondacks are already reporting near peak colors, whereas everywhere else is just starting to turn. Be sure to travel this weekend from Lake Placid through Tupper Lake to Five Points Wilderness to enjoy the best of what the Empire State has to offer. And what's that smell? And what's that sound? The aromatic, smelly sound of sweet, pumpkin-y, spicy banana goodness is wafting through my ears and nostrils into my chest. It's gonna erupt!
4: Do you feel better now?
6: Oh, yes, because this is so good.
4: And what my hubby is shoveling in his mouth is my great-grandma Hazel's banana bread recipe. My Nana's banana bread recipe was a little bit different. She would take 3 to 4 overly ripe, if not almost blackened, bananas. Now, my Nana would add pecans instead of walnuts because she did not like the bitterness. The pecans gave it a buttery, sweet taste. She would also add about a teaspoon of pumpkin spice to the batter. Once the batter was poured into the pan, then she would sprinkle as much as she wanted, enough to cover the top, of additional pumpkin spice as well as cinnamon. Throw it in the oven for about an hour and then let

0: cool for about 10 minutes. The hardest part will be keeping your husband away from it.
1: Agreed. Can I have another loaf?
0: Thank you to all of our listeners for supporting the Light Radio and tuning in. 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
1: It is a deal breaker question for the ladies, just because us guys like to know what's going on in a woman's head in terms of her priorities.
0: Mm-hmm.
1: If you've got it all together, hypothetically,
0: right,
1: and you're an awesome guy, and you're good looking, and you're smart, and you're spiritually mature, and you're gonna be a good dad, and all that sort of stuff,
0: mm-hmm,
1: fun to be around, but you just have one little quirk, would that quirk be enough to go, no, I'm not marrying you? And for Sherry, this particular quirk, you'd be like, that's it.
0: I'd have to say no, and it's not a little quirk.
1: Huh.
0: It's a big one.
1: I would think you'd get used to it. But hey, you ready for this? Molly, you married or single?
2: I am married. Yep. I've been married about 3 years now.
1: Good. Hey, question for you, and it's our deal breaker question. Like, if you would have found, when you were single, if you would have found the ultimate guy, like everything you ever wanted, with the one caveat that he doesn't walk, he hops. That's just what he does. Would that be a deal breaker? He hops like a bunny rabbit.
2: Getting a lot of exercise, probably keeping his heart healthy, so I think that'd be okay.
0: Forget the embarrassment, it's a healthy heart.
2: I mean, it'd be awkward, but I would just skip alongside of him.
1: After they pronounce you man and wife, kiss the bride, let me present to you, and then you guys go down the aisle. He's bounding.
2: I mean, bounding with joy, that would be okay.

0: From the Christian News Radio Network, I'm Jim Miller. President Trump hosting Chinese President Xi Jinping at the White House last night for a state dinner that was also attended by a long list of U.S. tech executives. Today, Trump will take Xi to the National Archives, where he'll show the Chinese president the Declaration of Independence and the Bill of Rights. A powerful nor'easter thrashing North Carolina today. It's heading along the East Coast. News Nation's Marcus Espinosa is in New York, where heavy rain and wind is heading for New York City throughout the weekend.
1: For New York City, there's a 2 p.m. travel advisory. So if you're trying to get in and out of New York City anywhere, really you should try to hunker down before 2 to 5 p.m. when the wind continues to pick back up. We'll start seeing the rain come in this evening. So really Friday night into Saturday morning, I work tomorrow morning, we'll be bringing you that. That's really that intense rain that we're going to see in this particular area.
0: Nor'easters typically develop between Georgia and southern New England from mid-fall into April, making a September nor'easter very rare. More news straight ahead, but right now, here's a word from our sponsor.
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0: The president of Iran says he wants to make a deal with the U.S. before the midterm elections. He spoke to reporters at the U.N. Thursday and said he would like the U.S. to return to the memorandum of understanding that was signed in June before the upcoming elections. The Navy acknowledging that several sailors aboard the USS Abraham Lincoln tried taking their lives during its recent record-setting deployment. News Nation's Jamie Chambers.
4: The Secretary of the Navy has confirmed that at least 8 people attempted to take their own life while serving in the USS Abraham Lincoln carrier group. The wartime deployment was a record-breaking 286 days without reaching any land port. California Senator Adam Schiff says logistical failures are part of the reason for the deterioration of morale on board. Mental health experts say the extended deployment, intense working conditions, and a younger workforce can create a difficult environment.
0: President Trump, Secretary of War Pete Hegseth, and other top members of the Trump administration defend the conditions aboard. McDonald's investing $8.5 billion over the next decade to modernize restaurants, expand technology, and attract more customers. From Christian News Radio Network, I'm Jim Miller. To hear this and other reports on demand, visit ChristianNewsRadio.org.
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18: Greetings to you. My name is Brant. Producer Sherry's here. One of the things she admires most about me and my approach to the show is producer Sherry admires my business ideas that I come up with. Because I'm creative. I'm a creative.
19: Yeah.
18: And analytical. So it comes together.
19: I don't even know what this is.
18: Forming businesses. I have a new idea. You're going to love this.
19: I am.
18: Just need venture capital. Yep.
19: Okay.
18: All right. So we're going to talk about it coming up.

0: Hey, it's Susan with the light word for today. This is from Exodus 33. The Lord replied, "My presence will go with you, and I will give you rest."
1: Tell us more about this article. I hadn't seen this.
2: Boy, did you perk up when I gave you the title, yeah. Why Introverts Are Extremely Attractive.
1: Huh.
2: They are mysterious.
1: Huh.
2: They are easy to be around.
1: We are mysterious. We are easy to be around.
2: They are good listeners.
1: Good listeners.
2: They are intrinsically motivated.
1: We're intrinsically motivated. Are we? Huh. I didn't know.
2: Are you?
1: I wouldn't have. I guess I am. I feel like I am, but I don't know if that's an introvert thing. But
2: okay.
1: I think you are. You're extrovert.
2: Yeah, I was going to say, I don't think any of these things are particular to introverts. I think an introvert wrote this article.
1: What a slam.
2: Yeah. Saying wow. It's not you. I'm saying it's not just you.
1: I think we're attractive because we generally have better hair than extroverts. And yeah. Our skin is incredible.
2: Okay. As so, an introvert.
1: Yeah, introverts.
2: Specifically.
1: All of our skin. It's just amazing. It glows. We glow.

0: You've turned on the light. Tonight, mostly cloudy skies with lows in the upper 40s.
1: Those cloudy skies continue into Saturday. Temperatures in the mid-60s. Cloudy overnight, but with a chance of rain showers. Lows around 50.
0: 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We pray you have a very blessed weekend. Keep listening to the Light and keep shining for Jesus. Ignite Church in Williston is hosting a night of worship with Mara Justine from American Idol, The Voice, and Maverick City on Thursday, October 8th at 7 p.m. Doors open at 6:15. Tickets are free.

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2: That's kind of weird.
3: What?
2: If I was in prison and I was like writing to you or my family or friends, like pray for me, I'd probably be asking you to pray that I get out of prison.
3: Yes.
2: Paul is writing to people. He's in prison when he's writing it, and he doesn't, he asked him to pray for him specifically, and he doesn't ask to get out.
3: No, he didn't, come to think of it.
2: No, he asked that he'll be more bold while he's there.
3: Yeah.
2: And I think it's really interesting, because I get caught up in situations. I'm like, God, get me out of this situation, rather than make me stronger so I can handle this. I'm not handling it very well. So I just want to throw that, in case you're struggling with something right now, that maybe that's an angle. Like maybe this thing is happening, and it's extremely challenging. But instead of just saying, "Get me out of here," maybe it's something about you and me. We have to change.

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1: Barry here found this article about why introverts are attractive or something. And look, clearly an introvert wrote it. I get that. But I do see a point that one of them was mysterious.
2: Mm-hmm.
1: I noticed that with particularly women towards men, mm-hmm. if they don't talk much, but let's say they're cute or something,
2: mm-hmm.
1: A woman can project all sorts of attributes onto him if he doesn't talk very much.
2: That is true.
1: All the good ones.
2: I was going to say, and those attributes don't necessarily have to be true.
1: Right.
2: It's just he hasn't said anything, so you get to kind of make up what it is.
1: So he must be really thoughtful.
2: Mm-hmm.
1: And he must be highly intelligent.
2: Mm-hmm.
1: When in fact, he's thinking, don't be there.

0: 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We pray you have a very blessed weekend. 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
2: Here's a business idea. I just need some capital. Venture capital.
3: Venture capitalist. Listen up. Okay.
2: Here's the idea. Mm-hmm. I know I've had some loopy ideas in the past. This is a good one.
3: Okay. Yeah. Mm-hmm.
2: It's a do-it-yourself tattoo kiosk, like at a mall.
3: Cool.
2: And it's called It's On You. 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
2: See?
3: It's on you.
2: Self-service, unmanned. 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
3: It's on you.
2: That's on you.

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2: All right, I got a marriage tip of the day.
3: 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I like these.
2: If you're getting angry or even a little chippy, get out the extension cord.
3: Maybe I don't like this one.
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2: 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It's like a second emotion. Something's going on in our life that we're not dealing with, and we're taking it out on whoever's around us.
3: So how do we do that? How do we go back? I know one of the things I do is I ask God, God, what's really going on?
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3: Yeah.
2: It's me.
3: And we can apologize for our attitude and where we've been.
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7: Scheller is with us. She is an advocate for women. She's an advocate for prison reform, but above all else, she's an advocate for the Lord. And so she does a lot of work with people in prison, particularly women. She is the president of the Vivian Foundation. She just explained what that is. And she's the author of three books. The third book is called Step Into Prison, Step Out in Faith. And as you just heard, breaking news here on In the Market with Janet Parshall, a movie is in the works, baby. So we'll keep our eyes open on that one. So in January of 2013, Katie, you get a letter from the court that says, we want you to testify at the federal courthouse in Wisconsin. It's not a direct flight, so you're going to have to go from Florida to Oklahoma, where the federal transit center is. You then fly from Oklahoma City to Chicago, and then driven from Chicago to Wisconsin. All of that's well and good, and you take the first leg of the flight, you get to Oklahoma City, and then there's an X put on your hand. And X really did mark the spot. Talk to me about what happens with that X and where it took you.
8: Well, the X meant that I was going to the Grady County Jail in Chickasaw, Oklahoma, and I had had enough experience, and so had some of my inmate friends in Coleman, that would be the last place on earth you ever wanted to go. But, you know, that's where God needed to send me, and he needed to send me there for a couple reasons. Number one, it was at that point that he and I needed to do that journey, part of the journey alone, because I became an indigent inmate there, okay? I had no access to a commissary. I had no access to an outside phone call, and it was just going to be the Lord and me, and I wasn't quite sure what was going to happen. It was actually my one-year anniversary in prison the day that I was transported out. What ended up happening is he used me for a miracle of forgiveness with the girl that I was housed with. Her name was Trina, and she was trying to deal and cope with the trauma of her childhood abuse. And at the same time that, you know, he put the two of us together, he had been giving me some information, you know, spiritually, in the spirit and through prayer, that I too had some childhood sexual abuse to contend with, which is the reason why I behaved the way I did. And, of course, there's a lot of detail with regards to that story in Call Me Vivian, that I was in this sexually codependent relationship because I had a fear of being alone. And, you know, that's why it took so long, this journey, for him to work in my heart, because he just had to get my heart where it needed to be, so he could not only tell me what had happened to me as a child, but let me come to terms with it all and choose forgiveness in the process. And so what ends up happening is I go to Grady County, and a few things start happening, and it's in great detail in all three books, to be honest with you. There's some reference to it. But the Lord not only uses me to grant this miracle of forgiveness for Trina and her parents, but, you know, I'm sitting on,

0: on the floor of the jail cell, because that's where I chose to sleep. I couldn't physically get up on the metal tray to sleep. And I spoke, you know, these words out loud, you know, God just climbed the fire escape with my bouquet of roses. And that's why I had to travel there. That's why I had to go through everything I did, because it was this process. And God isn't worried about how fast we grow. He's worried about our strength and character as we grow. And sometimes there aren't things that he can tell us or show us until our heart is ready to receive it. And in my case, you know, I was on this 10-year journey, you know, between the civil and the criminal investigation. But guess what? I can look back at it now and know that every single delay in that case and every twist and turn that it took was orchestrated from heaven, because he had to get me where he needed to be so I ultimately could do what he called me to do. And right before I left for prison, you know, I came to the mind of Christ in the matter of my extramarital affair, and that ended. You know, he did some supernatural things in me when I prayed for him to purify and cleanse me, clothe me in his righteousness, fill my heart with his love, fill my heart with his desires, and fill my heart with what hurts his. And then I just had to keep going on this journey that included my incarceration, because there were still things he had to do to prepare me for my ultimate call, which was to be an author and to be able to go back into prisons and then to be able to manage and run the Vivian Foundation. So that all happened in the Grady County Jail. So it was the toughest part of the journey. I didn't know if I had the strength and mental fortitude to get through it, to be quite honest with you. But he gave me that, you know, through his grace. And I was never so happy to leave a place in my life. And I would go back there to minister, but I'm not going back as an inmate. I can tell you that.
1: No. So let me underscore this, Katie, because you're not saying it, but you're living it. And I want my friends to catch this, because this is an important lesson for all of us. Again, you had a choice. You were in this dark spot, and I mean literally and physically dark place, and you could have again curled up in the fetal position, just been bitter, angry. Where are you now, God? Why did you leave me here? I've been faithful to you. Why did you leave me where I've been found, which is here at Shady Grady? And what you've said instead was, God was in the midst of continuing to work on you, for you, and through you. You were in the midst of the refiner's fire, and instead of raising a fist in rebellion, you pressed into him. Now, that's a life lesson, even if we are in a prison of our own construction as opposed to a federal detention center. Where do we find the strength to do that? Because that is a habit, that is a spiritual muscle that has to be developed.
0: I think it's, you have to realize that you have to meet God. He waits for us patiently. He's a gentleman. He doesn't force anything upon us. But I have two posts that I just love. Not my posts. I found them on Facebook recently. One says, God directs your steps, but you have to move your feet. And the other one says that God can move mountains, but sometimes he gives you the shovel. And, you know, I think that is true in both cases, and really what I've tried to live, that I didn't always understand why God did things the way he did. And I was angry in more than one instance, and I was scared, and I was lonely, and I was heartbroken. But, you know, I started to see his hand probably very early on. I would say like by 2006. I was starting to see that he was doing some things, and then he kept showing me and showing me and showing me, and he was bringing the Bible to life. He was using me for miracles in very unusual places, and then it got really exciting, and then it became an adventure, and I think that's why I was able to handle it as well as I did, because when you're walking alongside of God and he's you don't know what's going to happen the next day, it's very, very exciting to be his hands and feet. And he's got a better plan than we do, and I've just been crazy enough to believe it. And maybe not everybody is, you know, can put themselves in the same position I did, but boy, he has worked all things for good, and I stand on his promises. I may not always like his timing, and quite frankly, I don't like his timing sometimes, but, you know, again, I mentioned it earlier, Isaiah 60:22 says, at the right time, you know, he'll make it happen.
1: And let me stop it there because I'm out of town. But boy, that is not the end of Katie's story. Please get her book and support her ministry. A million thanks, Vivian. A million thanks, Katie.
2: New problems for Origin of Life theories. That's next on today's Creation Moment. here's our Creation Moments host, Ian Taylor.
3: The usual theories for the origin of life have been the first genetic material assembling itself by chance in a hot setting. Some have suggested that this may have happened in an undersea thermal vent or the side of a volcano. Trying to explain the origin of life without God suffers from many scientific problems. New research has now uncovered yet another problem. Researchers at the University of California at San Diego examined how stable the chemical bases of genetic material are under various conditions. Origin of life theories must assume that wherever life began, these chemical bases had to build up to a concentration to make it likely that they would find enough of each other to make meaningful genetic material. This, they theorize, would have taken hundreds or thousands or even millions of years. Researchers discovered that the heat breaks down the four bases that make up genetic material. This effectively rules out thermal vents as a source of first life. In a temperature at the boiling point of water, one of the bases lasts only 19 days. None of them last long enough to build up enough concentration for life to start. Even at 75 degrees, none of these chemical bases lasts long enough to be geologically important to evolution. Only freezing conditions allow the bases to last a long enough time. All attempts to explain the origin of life without God's direct action and design are doomed to failure. Perhaps this is why evolutionists now suppose that life began in outer space.
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27: Yes, sir. How can I help you?
28: I have a reservation for a flight 1053 to Chicago.
27: And your name?
28: Jack Allen.
27: All right, Mr. Allen. Can I see some identification, please?
29: Here you go.
27: Has anyone given you anything to carry on board the plane?
28: No.
27: Are you checking any bags this morning?
28: No.
27: Okay, it'll be just a moment, Mr. Allen.
28: Thank you.
29: Mr. Allen?
28: Oh, Eugene, what are you doing here?
29: I came to pick up my luggage. I was put on the wrong flight yesterday. It's supposed to be here this morning, but I see the schedule board says the flight has been delayed.
27: I'm afraid so, sir. Bad weather in Chicago. A storm front blew in last night and shut down the airport there.
29: I see. Well, what are you doing here, Mr. Allen?
27: Here's your ticket, Mr. Allen. Flight 1053, one way to Chicago. Gate 3.
28: Thank you.
29: One way?
28: Goodbye, Eugene.
29: Goodbye? Oh, wait, where are you going?
28: Chicago.
29: Well, I know that, but why? Has something happened?
28: No, not exactly.
29: Well, then what, pray tell, is going on?
28: It's not something I can discuss. Now, please, I have to catch my flight.
29: But, Mr. Allen,
28: I don't want to talk about it, Eugene. It's best if I just leave. Goodbye.
29: But even if you can't talk to me about it, there must be someone you can discuss this with. Tom or Mr. Whitaker. You haven't even seen him yet, have you? Well, talk to Mr. Whitaker.
28: No. Whit is the last person I can talk to.
29: Why?
28: Because the last time Whit and I were together, he told me he never wanted to see me again.
26: Now on the Adventures on Odyssey Club, it's another Knocks On.
30: The Tale of the Coin.
31: Hey, look what I got.
32: Oh, that's a beautiful coin. Is it a stater?
31: It is. Well, I found it at the temple.
33: I'm not one to get carried away by emotion, right?
34: Yes, but sweet.
33: We're being called on to take a leap of faith here.
35: We all rush in together, each one takes something, and then rush out together. Any questions?
36: Just one. Why are we doing this?
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29: Believe my auricular cavities. Mr. Whitaker told you
28: that he never wanted to see me again. You heard right.
29: But why would he say such a thing?
28: I really can't talk about it, Eugene.
29: Now, it seems to me, Mr. Allen, that if it's driving you away from us, then it must be talked about. Otherwise, many of us will assume that we're the cause of your departure. Myself, Connie, the kids at Wits End. You must understand how we feel. You can understand that, can't you?
28: Yes, I suppose I can. All right. It happened after Jenny died.
29: Jenny, you mean Mr. Whitaker's wife?
28: Yes. Before Whit bought the building that became Whit's End, I came here and took him back home with me.
29: Back home to where?
28: Nebraska. At the time, I was running a place called Emory Orphanage in a little town just outside Omaha.
29: You ran an orphanage? Mm. No wonder you handle the youngsters at Whit's End so well.
28: Hmm. Anyway, I thought getting Whit away from Odyssey and around kids would do him some good. Not to mention take his mind off Jenny.
0: Oh, to have that much energy again, eh, Whit?
1: Uh-huh.
0: So, what do you think of our facilities?
1: Oh, they're very nice, Jack.
0: Hmm. Feel free to wander around if you'd like.
1: Oh, thanks, but I think I'd just like to sit.
0: Hmm. You know, you were a teacher. I'd love to hear your opinion on our curriculum.
1: Jack, I appreciate what you're trying to do, but I just need a little time, okay?
0: Okay. Okay, Whit, okay. Uh-oh. Looks like I have a tussle to break up. I'll be right back. Kyle, Evan, there's room in those swings for both of you.
1: Why am I here? I ought to just go.
2: Hey, that's Mr. Chuckleford's place.
1: What?
2: You're sitting in Mr. Chuckleford's place.
1: Oh, well, I'm so sorry. I didn't know. I'll just move.
2: You don't have to move.
1: What?
2: Don't pay attention to Crazy Clara, mister. She thinks her toy rabbit can talk. Just because you can't hear him doesn't mean he can't, Annabella. I can't hear him because I'm not crazy like you are. I'm not crazy. Crazy Clara, Crazy Clara. Stop it, Annabella. Go ahead, mister. Tell her how crazy she is. Tell her.
1: Well, I... What was that? Oh, well, I said I was sorry, Mr. Chuckleford. I didn't know it was your seat until Clara told me.
2: What?
1: You know, you're very fortunate to have such a good friend as Clara, Mr. Chuckleford. She really looks out for you.
2: He said he knows.
1: Oh, I heard him. I'll move now so you can sit properly, like a white rabbit should.
2: But it's just a stupid toy.
1: What's that, Mr. Chuckleford? Oh, well, I guess because no one has taught Annabella that it's very rude to call people stupid and crazy. Yes, you're right. If she keeps it up, she won't have many friends left. What do you think, Annabella?
2: I think you're both weird. That was great. Thanks, mister.
1: Oh, you're welcome.
2: But Mr. Chuckleford really can't talk, you know.
1: Oh, I know. But I don't think Annabella's too sure anymore.
2: Yeah. Come on, Mr. Chuckleford. Hi, Mr. Allen.
0: Hello, Clara. You two have a good talk?
1: Oh, she's adorable, Jack. How did she end up here?
0: A car accident. About a year ago. Lost both parents.
1: Oh, poor thing.
0: Mm. Up to now, she's kept mostly to herself and Mr. Chuckleford.
1: Huh.
0: You're the first adult she's opened up to. Hmm. She must see something in you she trusts. Why don't you get to know her a little better?
1: Oh, maybe I will.
0: It was clear that Whit was very much taken with Clara, which I thought was wonderful. They were both grieving, and maybe they could help each other get over their loss.
29: And did they?
0: Oh, yes, yes. The two of them became virtually inseparable for the next several weeks. They were best buddies. Whit even took Clara to a local carnival and then sat up with her all night when she got a tummy ache after he let her eat too many ice cream cones. It was wonderful to see Whit smile and laugh and be happy again for the first time since Jenny died. My little plan was working.
29: A plan?
0: Yes. You see, I wanted them to get close to help each other out of their grief.
29: Ah.
0: So I didn't tell Whit an important bit of information about Clara.
29: Huh?
0: Information that might have prevented what happened next.
1: The evil queen scowled at the woodsman. Take her into the forest, she said. And when you're certain you are alone, bid her to kneel and pray. And when she is deep in prayer, fall upon her with your sword. Tonight will be her last night to live. It's okay, Clara.
2: What?
1: It's all right. Nothing happens to Snow White.
2: It doesn't?
1: No. Maybe we should stop for the night, huh?
2: No, please.
1: Oh, but you're looking a little scared. I don't want you to have bad dreams.
2: Bad dreams? Oh, I never worry about bad dreams.
1: Oh, you don't?
2: No, because I have the bestest cure for them ever.
1: Oh, really? What is it?
2: Well, whenever you're in the middle of a dream and you think it'll be bad, you just say really loud, "Go away, bad dream, boo!" And the bad dream will go away and you'll wake up.
1: Go away, bad dream.
2: Boo! Don't forget the boo!
1: Oh, yes. Go away, bad dream, boo!
2: That's it. Now you don't have to worry about bad dreams anymore either.
1: Well, thank you. I'll be sure and try it.
2: It's always worked for me ever since my mommy told me about it.
1: You miss her, don't you?
2: Yeah.
1: I know. It hurts.
2: It doesn't hurt when I'm with you.
1: It doesn't hurt when I'm with you either, sweetheart. Maybe that's the way we can both stop hurting completely.
2: What?
1: Clara, how would you like to come and live with me?
2: Really?
1: Really.
2: Forever and always?
1: Forever and always.
2: Oh, I'd like that very, very much.
1: So would I. Okay, I'll talk to Jack about it tomorrow morning. Well, hello, Annabella Lee. What are you doing here?
3: I'm helping Mr. Allen's secretary. I'm going to be a secretary when I grow up.
1: Oh, and a fine one you'll be, I have no doubt. Is Mr. Allen in his office?
3: Yes, but you can't go in there.
1: Oh, it's all right. Secretaries are supposed to let people see their bosses.
3: That's not what Mr. Allen's secretary said. She said no one's supposed to go in unless it's really important.
1: Oh, this is real important, Annabella. Trust me. Jack?
4: Whit!
1: Oh, Jack, my good friend. I want to adopt Clara.
5: What?
6: Clara?
1: Oh, I'm sorry. I didn't know you had company.
4: Whit, this is Peter and Peggy Portland.
1: Oh, how do you do? Are you here to adopt a child, too?
5: Well,
6: yeah.
4: Yes, they are, Whit. Clara.
1: Well, that's great. What?
4: The Portlands are adopting Clara.
7: Want to contact us about the episodes you're hearing? 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We always love hearing from you.
1: What do you mean the Portlands are adopting Clara, Jack? I just said I wanted to adopt her.
6: You can't.
1: Why can't I? What? Is this some kind of joke?
5: Do we look like we're joking?
4: Now, please, folks.
6: Mr. Allen, we want to see Clara.
1: Well, you can't see her.
5: Mr. Allen!
4: Now, all of you, calm down, please. Peggy, Peter, Whit and I need to talk alone. You'll find Clara in room E7 in the East Wing.
1: Jack!
4: Whit, please.
6: Room E7?
4: Yes, I'll have Annabella take you. Annabella? Where did she go? You just go down the stairs and across the lawn to the east wing. There's a directory at the entrance. We'll show you where to go from there.
6: Thank you, Mr. Allen.
5: Thanks.
1: Jack, what is going on?
4: Whit, you need to calm down.
1: I am calm. I just don't understand what's happening. You're going to let these people take Clara away from me?
4: They're not just taking her away, Whit. They're giving her a home. They're adopting
1: they
4: her.
1: They can't adopt her. I'm going to adopt her, and she wants me to.
4: You can't. The adoption papers have already been signed. It's all been arranged.
1: Well, then unarrange it.
4: You don't understand. The Portlands were in the process of adopting Clara long before you got here.
1: What?
4: They signed the adoption papers for Clara 6 months ago. But Clara's parents left her an estate that had to be settled. There was a lot of legal wrangling that prevented the Portlands from taking her home right away, so she stayed here.
1: But let me get this straight. You knew this little girl would be adopted, and you didn't say anything? Why would you do that?
4: I knew how good you are with kids. I mean, you were a teacher, after all, an award-winning teacher. I just thought the two of you could help each other. You were both grieving, and I didn't realize you'd become so close so fast. I obviously misjudged the situation, and I'm sorry.
1: You're sorry? That's all you can say? You're sorry? You used me, and if that wasn't bad enough, you also used a six-year-old girl?
4: No.
1: You let us get close, grow to love each other, and now you're just going to callously rip us apart?
4: Whit, please.
1: I'm not going to let you, Jack. I'm not going to let you or the Portlands or anybody take Clara away from me, even if I have to go to court to stop it.
29: He said that? He actually said he would take it to court?
4: Yeah.
29: But that doesn't sound like Mr. Whitaker at all.
4: Well, that's how he was back then. But what made matters worse was that there was a joker in the deck, Annabella Lee. She overheard me introducing Whit to the Portlands and took it upon herself to tell Clara about it.
3: Okay, Mr. Chuckleford, I packed all your stuff. We'll like living with Mr. Whit.
2: I know a secret about Clara. I know a secret about Clara.
3: Who cares, Annabella?
2: You'll care lots about this secret.
3: No, I won't, because I'm going to a new home.
2: I know, but it's not the one you think it is.
3: What do you mean?
2: You think you're going home with Mr. Whit, but you're really going home with someone else.
3: Who?
2: You remember the man and woman who were here a long time ago and who were looking at you and talking to you?
3: Yeah, but they went away.
2: They're back.
3: No!
2: It's true. I was just at Mr. Allen's office and he told Mr. Whit that they were adopting you.
3: No! Mr. Whit's adopting me! You're lying, Annabella!
2: Oh, yeah? Well, look out the window. Go on, look. See, there's the man and woman right there coming across the lawn to get you.
3: No, it can't be. It can't be.
2: Come on, Clara. You better finish packing. They're coming to take you away.
3: No, I won't go. I won't go. I won't.
4: Meanwhile, Whit took off down the hall to see Clara himself, with me following close behind. Wait. Be reasonable.
1: Reasonable?
4: Yes, think of the Portlands. How could you be so selfish to want to drag them back into court after all they've been through?
1: All they've been through? But what about all I've been through?
4: No, I know it's been rough for you. I know you miss Jenny. It's a tragic loss, but you and Jenny had three children together. The Portlands can't have any. And now you're trying to take away the one they can have.
1: Oh, so I'm supposed to be the noble one, is that it? And I lose the only woman I've ever loved, and now you want to take Clara from me? And I'm supposed to just bear it in silence? Well, maybe I don't want to be noble. Maybe this time I want what I want.
4: What you want, huh? And what about Clara?
1: She wants it, too. I can give her a great life.
4: Oh, I'm sure you can, but can you give her the one that's best for her? Not you, Whit. Not you. Her.
1: No.
4: You know she belongs in a two-parent home. She needs a daddy and a mommy. Something you can't give her.
1: I can give her the next best thing.
4: Oh, listen to yourself. You're going against every principle you ever taught. And why? Because it's something you want. Is that what's best for Clara, Whit? Are you really thinking about her? Or just about yourself?
5: Mr. Allen?
4: Peter, Peggy. What is it? What's wrong?
8: We can't find Clara.
4: What?
8: Clara wasn't in her room.
5: Another little girl was there, Annabella. She said Clara had run off.
8: We looked all over for her, but we can't find her. She's run away.
4: Now, calm down. She can't have gotten far. We'll organize a search.
1: You don't have to do that.
4: What?
1: I said you don't have to do that. I know where she is.

0: Audrey Boo.
1: Clara.
0: Oh, Mr. Red, they want to take me.
2: Clara.
0: No! Go away, Bedroom Boo! Go away, Bedroom Boo! Go away, Bedroom Boo!
1: Can you give us a few minutes, please? Come on, folks. Let's wait out here.
0: Go away, Bedroom Boo!
1: Clara, I'm sorry, honey, but this dream won't go away.
0: I want to stay with you. I don't want to go with them.
1: I know, honey, but you have to.
0: Why? Don't you love me anymore?
1: Oh, yes. But the truth is, I can't give you what they can give you. A mommy and a daddy.
0: But I don't want a mommy and a daddy. I want you.
1: Oh, Clara. You have to be brave, sweetheart. You're going to have a wonderful life filled with loving parents and great things. Okay?
0: Okay. I love you, Mr. Red.
1: I love you too, Clara.
2: Hi, Clara.
3: Let's go get your things, sweetheart.
0: Okay. Bye.
1: Bye.
4: You did the right thing, Whit.
1: This right thing, as you call it, wouldn't have been necessary if you hadn't made it so, Jack.
4: Whit,
1: Don't try to excuse what you've done. I don't know you anymore, Jack. And I don't think I ever want to see you again.
4: That's it, Eugene. That's the story. And that's why I have to leave.
5: But you don't have to leave, Mr. Allen. Now, forgive me for contradicting your conclusions, but it seems you're forgetting some fundamentals. Mr. Whittaker was angry, yes, but with a lot of things. His wife's death, what happened with Clara. Perhaps, in his own way, he was even angry with God. He just directed it all at you. And besides, that was long ago. The Mr. Whittaker I know would be the first to say so.
4: Maybe, but he was right, Eugene.
5: Hmm?
4: I did use him and Clara and cause them pain. When I arrived in town, I was hoping to find Whit to ask his forgiveness, clear the air once and for all. But he'd already left. So I thought the next best thing I could do was stay and help out at Whit's end. Sort of a penance for what I had done.
5: See, but now you can follow through with your original plan. You can clear the air once and for all.
4: And I fully intended to, but in all the hubbub and excitement, I guess I've lost my nerve. It's just better if I leave. Maybe wait for some other time.
6: Good morning, ladies and gentlemen. We'd like to begin pre-boarding of Omega Air Flight 1053, nonstop to Chicago.
4: Oh, that's my flight. I better go.
5: No, Mr. Allen, you can't.
4: Eugene, please, let me leave.
1: Jack!
4: Whit!
5: Mr. Whittaker!
1: I've been looking all over for you. Jason said you were acting strange last night, and when I tried to find you at the hotel, they said you took a cab here.
4: Whit, I have to go.
5: No, Mr. Whittaker!
1: It's all right, Eugene. If he wants to go, we can't stop him.
5: But Mr. Whittaker!
1: Before you leave, though, Jack, I have something to say to you.
4: Huh?
1: Something I've been wanting to tell you ever since the last time we were together. Now, don't worry, you'll still make your plane.
4: Well, I guess I owe you that. What is it?
1: It's just that I'm sorry. I apologize from the bottom of my heart.
4: You do? You're apologizing to me?
1: Jack, I know you were only trying to help both me and Clara. And I should have talked to you before I got my wild ideas about adopting her. I wasn't thinking very clearly at the time.
4: Well, I thank you for that, but...
1: Oh, there's more. I received this a few years back. I've been carrying it around in my Bible in the hope that we would see each other again. It's a letter, Jack, from Clara.
4: Oh, my.
1: And there's a picture of her. Huh. She's grown into a beautiful young woman.
4: Oh, yes. Yes, she has.
1: Now, I know you don't have time for the whole thing, but I marked a paragraph I think you need to see. The one that starts here. Thank you for returning my coins.
4: Huh? Thank you for returning my coins. I'm sorry I can't return your ring. I wore it so much it finally broke. It turned my finger green, too. I'm glad you're still being brave and remembering me, even as I remember you. You and Mr. Allen were right for giving me up to the Portlands. They've been everything you said they'd be, a loving and kind mummy and daddy. I couldn't be happier. So if you ever see Mr. Allen again, and he still feels bad, you know what to tell him. What?
1: Go away, bad dream. Boo.
4: Oh. God bless you both for giving me a great start in life.
6: 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We are now boarding Omega Air Flight 1053 nonstop to Chicago. 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
4: That's my flight.
1: Jack. Jack, we both made mistakes back then, but that's in the past. Let's not make another one now. The bad dream is gone. You don't have to go, too. Please stay. Please.
4: Not until you tell me where you buried my shoes.
1: Your shoes?
4: Don't pretend you don't know what I mean. Our fifth grade picnic. We went to the beach and you buried my shoes somewhere in the sand.
1: Well, I keep telling you, that wasn't me. That was Laszlo Farnsworth.
4: You and Laszlo were in cahoots.
1: Oh, never.
5: Excuse me?
1: Well, what is it, Eugene?
5: Does this mean you're staying, Mr. Allen?
4: Yes, Eugene. This means I'm staying.
1: Oh, well, don't just stand there. Give me a hug.
5: Hooray!
7: Excuse me, Mr. Meltzner?
5: Yes? Oh, have my bags arrived? You're joking. Where are they now?
7: Somehow they were retagged and misdirected and, well, now they're en route to Hong Kong.
5: Hong Kong?

0: I'm glad Whit and Jack are back together again, and that they've forgiven each other for the mistakes they made all those years ago. It's awful to carry around that kind of heartache. That's one of the reasons why forgiveness is so important, and why Jesus commanded us in Luke chapter 6, verses 36 and 37, to be merciful as your Father in heaven is merciful. Forgive and you will be forgiven. And that's all for this time. If you ever want to write to me, I'd love to hear from you. The address is Adventures in Odyssey, Colorado Springs, Colorado, 80995. 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Clara was written and directed by Phil Lawler. Our production engineer was Dave Arnold. Music by John Campbell. And I'm Chris, hoping you'll join us again next time for more Adventures in Odyssey.
1: Hey, it's Susan with the light word for today. This is from Exodus 33. The Lord replied, "My presence will go with you, and I will give you rest."
2: This is Shauna on Johnny Erickson Tata Sharing Hope. One of the most encouraging Bible verses for any Christian who is suffering loss or pain is 2 Corinthians 4:17, and here it is. "For this light and momentary affliction is preparing for us an eternal weight of glory beyond all comparison." Well, Johnny, since we've been talking all week about our sufferings on earth and how they connect us to heaven, I want to hear your thoughts on that eternal weight of glory. I'm thinking that idea alone must get you excited.
3: Oh, my goodness, Shauna. I have thought a lot about that, quote, weight of glory in heaven. Mm. And to me, it's astounding that our earthly afflictions and how we respond to them have a direct impact on everything about our life for all of eternity. If when we suffer, we yield to God our selfish rebellion and in turn cultivate patience, perseverance, oh, what a weight of glory is in store for us. And I love that word glory, because our afflictions accrue for us a massive glory, the kind of glory that's, perfect holiness, unfiltered fellowship with the triune God, being transformed by one look from Jesus and entering into our inheritance. There's more to that weight of glory, like our resurrected bodies, having perfect communion with all the saints of God, judging falling angels, crushing Satan beneath our feet, reigning in majesty forever with Jesus Christ, and best of all, beholding the beauty and worthiness of him forever and ever. All this and more carries a lot of significance, a lot of weight, as it were. And when we experience that kind of glory, we will overflow with exceeding joy, and even our joy will be profound and riddled with meaning and significance and weight. You know, Jonathan Edwards described the weight of glory as an infinite, don't get this, a density of joy, beauty, satisfaction. I mean, your earthly sufferings, your tears and hardships, your faithfulness in a difficult marriage, or your long years of caregiving, your chronic medical condition that you steadfastly endured, all your sufferings will seem light and momentary compared to the glory that your trials are accruing as you have a godly response. They'll seem featherweight, all because of your trust in God through Jesus Christ. And we do, as the Apostle Peter wrote in his first epistle, we rejoice insofar as we share in Christ's sufferings, that we may also rejoice and be glad when his glory is revealed. So, share in the sufferings of Jesus now, and you will share in his unspeakable joy in heaven. To sum it up, the weight of glory is not primarily about crowns or lots of rewards. It's Jesus Christ. It is he who gives weight to the glory. John 17, verse 24 expresses it best when Jesus prays, "Father, I want these whom you have given me to be with me where I am. Then they can see all the glory you gave me." So I'm calling upon the Holy Spirit, and I want you, listening friend, to join me. 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Let's ask the Spirit to give us grace to count it all joy when we have trials? Because we want them to accrue for us this astounding weight of glory.
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5: 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Ephesians is a letter the Apostle Paul wrote from prison to the church in Ephesus, showing every believer who they really are in Christ. And here, Paul wants us to know we've already been blessed with every spiritual blessing in Christ. You see, so many of us feel drained, run down, and barely getting by. But the truth is, everything we need has already been given to us. We're not waiting on more. We just need to reach out and take hold of all that God has for us. So today, Pastor Jack teaches that God has blessed us, meaning it's already done. So if we're just getting by, well, it's not because heaven ran short. It's because we haven't tapped into all that's really ours in Christ. Now with his message called We Are Blessed in God, Part 2, here's pastor and Bible teacher Jack Hibbs.
7: Right now, the book of Ephesians, beginning in chapter 1, and we're going to cover verse 3 tonight, and maybe half of verse 3 then. You guys, verse 3, Ephesians 1, blessed be the God and Father of our Lord Jesus Christ, who has blessed us with every spiritual blessing in the heavenly places in Christ. And we are still talking as we were last week. We are blessed in God. No doubt about it. We are blessed in God. And you need to realize that tonight, if you're sitting here or if you're listening and you're feeling, you know what? I don't feel blessed at all. I just feel absolutely zapped, drained, dead, and run down. Then please stay tuned for the next 2.5 hours or so. As we see how we can get re-energized and charged by how blessed we are in God, in Christ. There's a great story that came to mind in putting this message together. I heard it years ago through Dr. J. Vernon McGee, and if you hear it through McGee, you know it's got to be a kind of a corny thing. But I got it off the Bible bus. And he's such a great storyteller. A lot of people don't even realize, you know, his program is going so strong and so good. A lot of people don't realize he's dead and in heaven or alive now in heaven. But he said this story, and I want you to listen to it tonight. He said there was a little boy who went to his mother one day, and he had oatmeal, and he wanted to sweeten up that oatmeal. So he said to his mama, he said, Mama, can I have some lasses in my oatmeal? And she said, well, I'll be there in a minute, honey. And she's preparing the kitchen. And he says, Mama, I need some lasses in my oatmeal. And she walked over to him and she said, honey, what is it you want? And he says, I want some lasses in my oatmeal. And she says, what is lasses? You mean molasses. And he says, how can I have molasses when I haven't even had any lasses yet? And as we get into verse 3, we need to realize tonight that the blessings that are ours in Christ have all been provided. You might be saying, I want more. Well, let me tell you, there is more, and it's been laid out in front of you, and it's available. You don't have to cry out, I want more Jesus. He's been given. We'll talk tonight about the Holy Spirit and how he's available to us. But he's been given. And we don't need any lasses because we've got the molasses. We've got it all in him. In 2 Corinthians chapter 8, verse 9, the Bible says, for you know the grace of our Lord Jesus Christ, that though he was rich, yet for our sakes he became poor, that you through his poverty might become rich. And I know in this body tonight, there are some of you that have an extreme amounts of money, and some of you have middle class kind of money, and some of you are praying that by the end of the service tonight, money will come. But as Americans, as Westerners, you're going to need to right now divorce yourself while we lay the foundation that we're not talking about material things, though God will bless with those, and he has. But even if he doesn't, and even if the economy, which I think is going to crash sooner or later, maybe sooner, it really doesn't matter because of who we are in Christ. There is a power available to us, and there is an existence in Christianity afforded to us that we can walk in the Lord and know him, that it transcends anything that you and I can experience by threat or by debt or by peril or by sword. And do we know it? If the news comes, what does it do to us? Do we fold up? Many people accept Jesus Christ, and then God, they don't know it, they don't realize it, maybe they're not discipled in understanding, but God will engineer a trial to test their commitment, and many people will give up because they don't realize that just because we're Christians doesn't mean that things are going to be perfect in life. God has called us to be Christians because he's adopted us in Christ before the foundations of the world were ever laid. We'll get that next week in verse 4. But the awesome thing is, no matter what happens, we're going to heaven, man. We're saved. And it's secured in him. But my question tonight, and I want you to be searching your own heart, and I need to search mine. We are in Christ. That's great, and we have him. But let me tell you, and let me ask you, do we have, and have we, submitted and committed ourselves completely to him? Does he have all of us as believers? He's living in me. He's living in you. But am I in him? Meaning, have I yielded all of the compartments of my heart to him? In those dark little hallways and closets, have I given him everything? Are there things that we're holding back and we're afraid to give him for fear that he won't like us anymore, for fear that he'll reject us? Listen, we are such a funny people. The very thing that you're afraid of God seeing and people seeing and your spouse knowing or your friend or your father or your mom finding out about is the very thing that God will just quietly tap on and tap on until you spring it and give it to him because he just wants to clean it up. He's not going to pull it out and beat you with it. He's not going to put it up on PBS or HBO or whatever that stuff is, and it's going to be gone in him. He wants to better our relationship together. But as Christians, we are positionally in Christ. That's what this book is all about. But are we experiencing him practically? It's true that at the moment of our conversion, the Holy Spirit comes inside of us and baptizes us into the body of Christ once and for all. That's what Paul says in Corinthians. But there's more to the Christian walk than what we
6: experienced just in that moment. You know, when you accepted Christ, the Holy Spirit came in and you were baptized positionally into Christ, into the body. Now, listen, some of you have come from some Baptist backgrounds or some other backgrounds. You might have a hard time with this, but listen carefully. It is true that the Holy Spirit is in you, never to leave you or forsake you. But read your Bible carefully. There is an experience that God has told us about in the book of Ephesians 5:18 and other places in Scripture, that there is another work of the Holy Spirit. For when He comes in you in conversion, it is the word in the Greek, en. He's inside. We spell it in. He's come inside. But then as a believer, to have the power to walk as a Christian, there is the coming upon, the epi in the Greek. The Holy Spirit coming upon you and literally empowering you to walk the walk. Listen, how you doing? I forgot it. I left it on my desk. I today cut out of the Duracell battery package, the little tester that you take your battery and you touch the two ends and you get a reading on it. Well, God, so to speak, does that with us and we find out how we're doing. Our batteries are checked. And how are you doing? How's your walk? Are you just feeling like you're just barely getting by? Or are you energized like that insane bunny, that rabbit just kind of drives me nuts. But that, you know, I'm envious of that stupid rabbit. I see that little guy beating his drum going across the Mojave Desert. He's just got endless energy. And every time you see that guy, there's that little bunny beating his drum, the Energizer bunny. And God, by the Holy Spirit, wants to energize us daily, moment by moment. It's not the inside working of the Holy Spirit that is done. It's the coming upon experience of the Holy Spirit. That is a subsequent event. And it's not, by the way, you guys, I'm not talking about this thing that some of you might have heard about called the second blessing. Is he talking about the second blessing? I am not talking about the second blessing. I'm talking about the third, the fourth, the fifth, the sixth, the 20th, the 110th blessing. Because in Ephesians 5, Paul will teach us when we get there in a couple months that it is a power that is available to us over and over again. In fact, the very Greek construction tells us that it is a constant need to be filled over and over again with the power of the Holy Spirit. Why am I saying this? Because you and I are blessed and we are not tapping into all that's available for us. Listen to this. We have been saved in Christ and we are sealed in the Holy Spirit, this book will teach us. But listen to Luke 11, beginning at verse 9. Luke says, Jesus says, I say to you, ask and it will be given to you. Seek and you will find. Knock and it will be opened to you. So I say to you, ask and it will be given to you. Seek and you shall find. Knock and it will be open. For everyone who asks will receive, and he who seeks will find, and to him who knocks it shall be opened. If a son asks for bread from any among you, will you give him a stone? Or if he asks for a fish, will you give him a serpent instead of a fish? Or if he asks from you an egg, will you give him a scorpion? The answer is absolutely not, of course. If you, then, being evil, Jesus is saying, not that we're all wicked, though we probably are wicked. He's saying,

0: was in them. But the Holy Spirit also needs to be upon us in that great empowerment.
1: 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And now, let's get back to today's message. Once again, here's Pastor Jack.
0: And the key to a powerful Christian walk is right here in the book of Ephesians, right here in verse 3, when he says, "Blessed be the God and Father of our Lord Jesus Christ." And I love this, Father. It's great how God talks to us, and he wants us, as the Holy Spirit writes the Bible through men, he wants to call us, or he wants us to call him Father. Isn't that great? Well, you might say, well, yeah, that's great because I had a great relationship with my father, and I can see how God is even a greater father. Well, what if you didn't have such a good relationship with your father? And that's the mental image, that picture that you have. Well, God says, take all that kind of stuff, set it off to the side. I'm your father. Did you have a good father? I sure did. Well, then I'm going to be a better father. Did you have a bad father? Yes, I did. Well, then I'm going to be a good father. So you're going to know the difference. And isn't it great? He says, blessed be the Father. And that's our Father forever. And by the way, since Jesus Christ came incarnate, it's the Father in relation to Christ forever. There's a family unit that God has seemed to establish. He seems to enjoy that. But the word is blessed. Listen to this word. It means to be well spoken of or to be well off. Now, when I think of the word well off and the Greek meaning to this word blessed, when I think of well off, I think of Corona Del Mar. I think of a house on the beach. You know what? Didn't you guys feel guilty today? Was not today. Was not the sunrise. The sunset and every moment in between today, perfect, beautiful. It was one of the most beautiful days I've ever seen in my life today. And you could see from the mountains to the ocean today. It's incredible. Snow on the mountains. People skiing with shorts on. This is a weird world we live in here. The rest of the world is freezing to death. And many of you thought about ditching work and going to the beach today and surfing or taking your boat out. Shame. Outrageous day. Blessed of God. Now, those of you who get the tapes back east, you are blessed of God too. But if you really want to be blessed. Just an absolutely perfect day. And there's the kind of day like it was today where the air was kind of crisp in the morning and it was just a little cool in the evening, but there's that breeze that's going across your skin that's saying, beach. Balboa. Corona Del Mar. And it's just, when I think of well off, I'm thinking about just being like that at the beach, just enjoying God's blessings. And it says here that God is well off, that he's blessed. Why? Because we're going to see that it's in Christ that he purchased us. And that turns him on. That no matter how you look or what you're feeling or what you're thinking, God is so in love with you that he's blessed to have you. He's well off. Now, this word also means in its truest form that he is blessed, meaning that his very nature, his very character. Listen, God is always blessed. It's the way he is. But what's exciting to me is that it says, blessed be the God and Father of our Lord Jesus Christ, who has blessed us with every spiritual blessing. Look what it says, in heavenly places, in Christ. You know, in Christ appears 5 times in this chapter alone, 10 times in the book. Just in Christ. Then there's in himself and in the Spirit and in God. The whole book is about us being in him. And if you're a believer tonight, that's exactly where you're at. God our Father. God, yes. Supreme being over all. Father, yes. Because Jesus came in the flesh. Listen, Hebrews chapter 5, verse 8. You ought to jot it down right next to verse 3. Hebrews 5, 8 says, though he was a son, Jesus, that is positionally God incarnate, yet he learned obedience by the things which he suffered. Did you hear that verse? That's about Jesus Christ. Though he was a son, yet he learned obedience by the things that he suffered. And listen, so will

0: you and I. That's why this verse 3 is so important. You are blessed in God. And you better hang on to this verse the next time a trial hits you upside the head. We're blessed in God. So is Jesus, but he suffered. This is a thing that you will not find in your little promise scripture that you can buy down at the bookstore. It will say, or it will not say, all those who live godly in Christ Jesus shall suffer persecution. Or it's through much tribulation that we inherit the kingdom of God. You're not going to find that in one of those promise books. But if we understand God the way we ought, there are things that you and I will only learn through suffering. Jesus, isn't it amazing that Jesus in the flesh learned obedience by the things that he suffered? And you're thinking, could God learn something? God cannot learn anything. He knows everything. But Jesus, who is God and taken upon him the form of a human incarnate, there's that thing that we mentioned before, the kenosis. It means that he willfully laid aside, hear me carefully, he didn't stop being God. He didn't stop being all-powerful. He laid aside certain tools. In other words, he had tools in his hands, and he put them in his belt, his work pocket thingy, you know. Somebody help me. What, you know those things? Your construction dealy bopper that you put your nails and your hammer in. They were available to him at any moment. He wasn't less. When he was born as a baby, he was still the creator of the universe. It's amazing. Jesus the creator. When we say that we're blessed in God, what is it that we mean? It says in verse 3 here that he has blessed us. Past tense. He has. He's given it. So why are we missing it? Why are we hurting? Lack of appropriation is what's going on. He has given it to us. Not only that, but every spiritual blessing. Number one thing I want you to realize, it is all in the past tense. He has blessed us with every spiritual blessing. It's in the past tense in the Greek, as the Bible was written, and the English, and the Russian, and the Spanish. It's in the past tense. It is an absolute fact. It's been done. And what was needed for us to succeed as Christians in this world until the day the Lord calls us home has already been given. And if you and I are just barely squeaking by, it's of our own choosing. Because we can be victorious in Christ. We can be so victorious in Christ that we can be obnoxious to the world. Have you ever noticed that? That you've just got the peace of the Lord. You had your time with God and things are just, you know, you just know that the Lord is with you. And you get to work and things are going nuts and people are freaking out. And you're just kind of like, oh, wow. No raises this year? Oh, well. I had somebody ask me one thing. This is way back. And just started at Baxter. I was just a punk. And they were paying me this amount. And come to find out, like, 2 months went by and they had made a mistake. And they were supposed to be paying me more. So they called me in the office and I thought, oh man, I got 3 month probation. I didn't even make it through my 3 months. And I go in there and I sit down and the guy's going, we don't know how to tell you this. Well, just go ahead and tell me. Well, here, hands me this piece of paper and it's just a check. Wow, what's the deal? I thought, oh, I'm out of here. And he goes, well, we just messed up your pay scale totally, and this is back money, and we just made a big mistake. We're so sorry. And I went, wow, far out. So when I walked back out in the lab, everybody goes, what happened? What happened? Oh, they just gave me money. And it was great because a couple of guys went, cool. And a few people went, what do you mean they gave you money? And they've all been out of shape. And from that point on, every time I had a review, I'd come out of personnel going, oh, man, God, I'm so good. And then go, what? Nothing, just God is so good to me. And they probably thought by the time I left there, I was making millions, you know. So funny. But you have that day, you go to work, and things are falling apart. And hey, praise the Lord, man, what's going on? And people will hate you for having peace. It drives them nuts. Come on, man, don't you realize what's going on? Yeah, I sure do. I heard what the guy said.
1: Well, don't you know what it means?
0: Yeah, I do. God just has a better job for me.
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3: 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In Jesus' name, amen. 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
5: From the Christian News Radio Network, I'm Jim Miller. The Northeast bracing for a powerful storm that's still intensifying over the Atlantic. Coastal flood alerts are in effect up and down the East Coast as millions prepare for a nor'easter. Storm expected to bring heavy rain, strong winds, and coastal flooding to the region. That'll take place over the weekend. Pushback on data centers growing across the U.S., but as News Nation's Brooke Schaefer reports, data centers of the future could be heading into orbit.
6: Next week on Thursday, Google is set to launch a test satellite with specialized AI chips into outer space. Google calls it Project Suncatcher because it would use energy from the sun to power it. The New York Times reports that each panel will have a relatively small amount of power. Think enough power to run a hairdryer, but they say it should be enough to complete simple AI tasks from space.
5: However, the timeline for data centers in orbit is still several years away. More news straight ahead, but right now, here's a word from our sponsor.
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5: The Supreme Court handing President Trump a legal victory in his push to keep non-citizens from voting ahead of November's midterm election. The High Court ruled the Trump administration can use the Department of Homeland Security's federal voter database to verify voters' eligibility for now. However, most state laws prevent the purging of voter rolls within 90 days of an election. The Protect College Sports Act expected to have a final vote in the Senate next week. News Nation's Tom Dempsey reports from Capitol Hill.
9: Lawmakers say that this could change the future of college sports. So to dive into this a little bit further, as far as what's a part of this Protect College Sports Act, it sets federal rules for things like transfers, which obviously if you're a fan of college football or college basketball, you know that your team could be impacted by that. The bill allows athletes to make money off their name, image, and likeness, NIL as it's known, and it would allow student athletes to transfer once without losing a year of eligibility.
5: The bill would need at least 51 votes to pass the Senate. It must also pass the House, where a vote could still be weeks away and may face additional challenges. Police still working on a shooting near a Texas high school earlier today. It left one student dead and happened just off the campus of Westbury High School in Houston. Avengers Endgame Encore is off to a good start in its return to the box office. The 2019 superhero hit made $3.8 million from Thursday previews last night.